Take 5, classic Dave Brubeck from the 1959 Columbia Records release titled Time Out, Dave Brubeck Quartet. Dave Brubeck, piano, Paul Desmond, alto saxophone, and the composer of the tune, Joe Morello, on drums, who was originally born and raised in Springfield, Massachusetts, and Eugene Wright on bass. Today is the 103rd birthday anniversary of the bassist Eugene Wright. Born Chicago, Illinois in 1923, he was the last remaining member of the Dave Brubeck Quartet and passed away in Los Angeles, California, December 30th, 2020, at the age of 97. Avery Sharp on Jazz Alamoda on NEPM. Later in this evening's show, we will have more birthday anniversary shout-outs to the great bassist. We will also have birthday shout-outs to trumpeter Sean Jones, drummer Kenny Washington, and the great drummer Lewis Hayes. Let's get things started with two brand new releases from pianist Helen Sung. The first is titled Pianism 1, Barry Harris, followed by Pianism 3, Herbie Hancock. Then an acknowledgement of the passing of the great saxophonist Sonny Rollins, who passed on Monday of this week at the age of 95. With his 1957 interpretation of the tune, I'm an Old Cowhand.

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Avery Sharp on Jazz a la Mode on NEPM. That was the jazz standard I Didn't Know What Time It Was, as interpreted by pianist McCoy Tyner from a 1985 Palo Alto Records release titled Just Feelin', with yours truly Avery Sharp on bass and Lewis Hayes on drums. Sunday will be the 89th birthday of drummer Lewis Hayes, born 1937 in Detroit, Michigan, and is still playing and going strong. I was fortunate enough to have played with Lewis Hayes for 5 years with the McCoy Tyner Trio. I was the youngin' in the trio and learned so much from Lewis, not only about music, but he played and recorded with all the great bass players that I listened to and learned from. He gave me information about their playing as well as personal information about each bass player. I used to call him Who's Who in Jazz because he played with everyone from Cannonball Adderley to Oscar Peterson. The McCoy Tyner Trio, we were in Europe, and a fan came up to Lewis to sign an album he had played on. To my surprise, it was a trio record with blues great John Lee Hooker, with Lewis Hayes on drums and Sam Jones on bass, backing up John Lee Hooker. I exclaimed, "You recorded with blues great John Lee Hooker?" He looked at me and said, "I told you, I played with everybody." After that, I began referring to him as Who's Who in Jazz and Music. Before that was Lewis Hayes with the tune Invitation from a 1979 Griffin Records release titled Variety is the Spice of Life. And we began with the Cannonball Adderley tune Rip de Boom, as interpreted by Lewis Hayes from his 1960 debut recording on VJ Records titled Lewis Hayes. With Lewis Hayes on drums, Yusef Lateef on tenor saxophone, Nat Adderley on cornet, Barry Harris on piano, and Sam Jones bass.

The Right Groove from bassist Eugene Wright from a 1962 Philips Records release titled The Right Groove. This was recorded in New Zealand with Laurie Lewis on baritone saxophone, Eugene Wright on bass, Don Branch drums, Lou Campbell on piano. Before that was another track from the same recording by bassist Eugene Wright titled Splash Bam. Today is the 103rd birthday anniversary of the bassist Eugene Wright. Born Chicago, Illinois in 1923, he was the last remaining member of the Dave Brubeck Quartet and passed away in Los Angeles, California, December 30th, 2020, at the age of 97. We began with the tune Off Center, a new recording from the LaBeouf Brothers on the Sound Spore Records with Remy LaBeouf on alto saxophone, Pascal LaBeouf on piano, Dana Stevens on tenor saxophone, Linda Mahan O on bass, and Christian Uman on drums. 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

0: Citrine from saxophonist Emmanuel Wilkins, a new release on Blue Note Records. 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Avery Sharp on Jazz a la Mode at 88.5 NAPM, WFCR FM and HD Amherst, and WNNZ 640 AM Westfield, and at NEPM.org. 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
1: Sunglasses? Check. Hat? Check. Cooler full of drinks? Make that a double check. Oh, hey guys, this is Christian McBride, host of Jazz Night in America. You see, the summer is a busy time for a musician. Usually lots of touring, zigzagging the world. But for today's show, I'm going to be taking a break right along with you, enjoying the music at one of the best parts of summer, the festival. Sunshine, beautiful breeze, shoulder to shoulder with your fellow music lover. Can't beat it, honestly. This week on Jazz Night, we're bringing you Jazz Fest in America. Sets from some of our favorite festivals around. Don't worry, I got you a ticket, so let's go. Ah, here we are in beautiful St. Lucia. There's palm trees, sand, and warmth from that beautiful sunshine. And perhaps the warmth is going to kick up a notch with the first artist we'll hear, Gregory Porter. He brought along his incredible band, the Serenaders, as we kick off the celebration. Let's get up close to the stage. Brother Gregory is going to kick us off with one of his hits, Liquid Spirit. Speaking of that, do you need a drink refill? How about something tropical? I got you covered.

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That's all I'm gonna say. 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So that's what I'm trying to do.

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This one is about that original freedom, the freedom that your mama

0: 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Thank you so much.
1: That was vocalist Gregory Porter with Free. He started off with Liquid Spirit, then No Love Dying, live from the 2019 St. Lucia Jazz Festival. Let's walk over to the next stage. I want to get a good spot. More summer festival vibes when Jazz Night returns. I'm Christian McBride.
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1: Cape May, New Jersey. This is one beautiful place right up on the ocean. And Jazz Night in America has a ticket for you to the festival that calls Cape May its home, the Exit Zero Jazz Festival. Besides the beautiful setting, festivals are a great place to check out artists you might not have heard before. We're going to check out a musician on the rise, vocalist Gabrielle Cavassa. She's hitting the stage with a band right now. Don't forget to reapply that sunscreen.
7: Hey guys.

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Lex Warshawski on the bass. Kobe Watkins on the drums. My name's Gabrielle Cavazza. We're gonna do this song called The Things We Did Last Summer.

0: Dig that. Gabrielle Cavassa with Vanity from the 2021 Exit Zero Jazz Festival. The Things We Did Last Summer and Do Something was before that. In her band, Ryan Hanseler, piano, Lex Warshawski, bass, and Kobe Watkins, drums. I don't know about you, but I'm ready for some more music. How about something to dance to? Before that, I'm going to need to get some grub. You want anything? I'm thinking a lobster roll. No? Maybe a kebab? I'll figure it out. Jazz Night in America will be right back. I'm Christian McBride.
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0: Ah, that beautiful sea air. Here on Jazz Night in America, we're checking out some incredible summer festivals. We're now in Newport, Rhode Island, home to one of the crown jewels on the jazz festival scene, the Newport Jazz Festival. I'm going to hook you up with some VIP passes. We're not going to want to miss this next set, and I hope you got your dancing shoes on. Let's hop in my golf cart and to the fourth stage. It's Corey Wong and the Wong Notes time.

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0: Thank you so much, Newport Jazz. What a dream. Thank you, guys. We had so much fun playing.
1: That was Corey Wong and the Wong Notes from the 2021 Newport Jazz Festival. Their set was St. Paul, Clickbait, and Cosmic Sands. That was Corey Wong on guitar, the one and only Sonny Thompson on bass, Kevin Castangue on keyboards, Nega Santos percussion, Petar Janic on drums, Kenny Holman on tenor saxophone, Sam Greenfield on alto saxophone, Sly Fifth Avenue on baritone saxophone, Jay Webb and John Lampley on trumpet, and Michael Nelson on trombone. I don't know about you, but I'm worn out after a long, beautiful day of listening to music in the sun. I hope you enjoyed it. Next show, we'll go somewhere with AC.

0: Jazz Night in America is a production of WBGO Studios and NPR Music. This week's episode was written and produced by Trevor Smith and Sarah Gilletti. Episode mix, Ron Scalzo. Executive producer, Stephen A. Williams. Soraya Muhammad is the executive producer at NPR Music. I'm Christian McBride.
1: 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BritBox, streaming The Other Bennett Sister.

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0: My name is Divya Chaturvedi, and I'm the Executive Director of Elizabeth Freeman Center, the only domestic violence and sexual assault services agency in Berkshire County. We wouldn't be able to do the work without funding from the state and federal. And when that gets uncertain, it has an impact on every program that we have.
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0: Also, after record-breaking temperatures for May across Western Europe, how should its citizens adapt to extreme heat? We'll hear from one of Colombia's leading folk singers and a new film about Leonora Carrington, the 20th century British-Mexican surrealist painter.
1: Don't you think it's dangerous to blur the distinction between abstraction and reality?
2: Ever since I've been with you, I've developed a sense of danger that I've never had before.
0: That's all coming up here on Weekend after the latest world news.

0: And so Arsenal has fused together quite a lot of London's different tribes, even if, as Simon rightly said, there are other football clubs in London that will be dismayed, to put it mildly, if Arsenal lift the trophy this weekend.
1: Well, I have to end the conversation by asking for a prediction come the match. Jonathan, I'm assuming you have to say that you think Arsenal will win.
0: Well, I would say that were I not extremely superstitious. And so football fans, and I'm absolutely among them in this, are extremely superstitious. And I will only offer any kind of comment once the result's in.
1: A very wise reply. Simon, where are you on the likely winners of this?
2: I'm a neutral. My children are PSG fans. I'm not. And as a neutral, I think PSG will win.
3: Simon Cooper, Paris-based journalist for the FT. We also heard Jonathan Friedland of The Guardian. Just time for me to say thank you so much to Kathleen Stock and Chris Michael for their company throughout the last 2.5 hours. Thank you both.
4: Thank you.
3: And thank you for listening to this edition of Weekend, the programme back at the same time tomorrow. The news is next here on the BBC World Service.
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0: Hello, I'm James Reynolds. Welcome to BBC Conversations. With the Ebola outbreak in the Democratic Republic of Congo, the head of the World Health Organization warned this week that the country faces a catastrophic collision of disease and conflict. In our conversations, two aid workers in the region share their experiences of containing the often deadly disease. We also hear from journalists tackling misinformation, and we meet Harriet in Liberia, who contracted Ebola during a previous outbreak.
1: I had a last word to give to my daughter, and I said to her, if I don't survive, please go and continue your life along with your siblings and family members and just be a good person.
0: Hear more from Harriet in BBC Conversations. That's after the latest news.
2: BBC News with Danielle Jałowiecka. The head of the World Health Organization, who's in the Democratic Republic of the Congo, is due to travel to the northeastern province of Ituri, the centre of the current Ebola outbreak. Tedros Adhanom Ghebreyesus is aiming to spearhead efforts to contain the virus. Since the outbreak was declared 2 weeks ago, there have been more than 1,000 suspected cases and more than 240 deaths. Barbara Pletasha is in Nairobi.
3: This is an area that has seen armed conflict.

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1: Who knows what that is? What's going to be very interesting is that if you talk to the engineers, they'll say that the drivers are only a small part of it. It may not be long before we have, I don't know, Meta versus OpenAI or whatever. It'll have be two artificial intelligence racing against each other. We'll take out the humans completely. Anyway, let's get back to why we're here, which is the money.
2: By 2023, Mercedes Formula One's value was estimated at $3.8 billion. That's a 274% rise from 2019. And this made it the second most valuable team in the sport behind Ferrari, which, you know, occupies that top spot due to a long-established heritage. It's also worth noting at this point that Williams had the lowest valuation at $725 million. So it was actually a pretty good move by Toto to jump
1: ship.
2: Interestingly, Forbes actually credits the increase in value largely to the rule changes that reduced spending, thereby forcing teams to become more profitable.
1: Because the temptation would have been to spend every last penny on trying to win. When that is capped, you become more profitable. So I find that very interesting. And let's not forget, of course, the important bit about this is that Toto owns a third of the team. So in 2023, Forbes estimated he had become a billionaire worth $1.6 billion.
2: So that's where our billionaire story ends. On the Good Bad Billionaire podcast, we've also scored him on a set of billionaire categories: wealth, controversy, power and legacy. You can find that by searching for Good Bad Billionaire wherever you get your podcasts. There we also have over 80 episodes exploring the lives of the super rich, from celebrities to CEOs.
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1: Harbour glowed white. A menorah was projected onto the four sandstone pylons of the harbour bridge. Following the silence, a dove and the words peace and unity appeared across the pylons. An extraordinary moment of togetherness and a rare stillness in a city known for spectacle. You've been listening to Fortunato Foti and the team behind Sydney New Year's Eve's fireworks for the documentary In the Studio from the BBC World Service. 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My executive producer is Stephen Hughes. 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
3: If you want to hike the Gorge of Samari on the Greek island of Crete, you might like to know you'll have someone there who'll look out for you.
4: There is this old shepherd there who knows, of course, every guide, and usually he has some cheese, and if you know him well, he can bring some other stuff out as well.
3: Coming up, a pair of Greek travel experts tell us how traditions remain important on Crete, where you can still look at frescoes that are 4,000 years old. Cruising in Alaska, the attractions, the scenery, and the wildlife.
5: You've got the water, you've got the green islands, you've got the snow-capped peaks, and then you've got the wildlife. You've got whales, you've got brown bears, you've got black bears, you've got wolves.
3: Travel writer Mark Adams reports on how he used the state ferry system to retrace the historic route of the 1899 Harriman expedition. And a Dutch ecologist explains how life is evolving around us a lot faster than you might expect.
6: We don't see evolution as something that you can observe in your backyard, but you can, and it goes fast and it happens everywhere.
3: It's all in the hour ahead on Travel with Rick Steves.
7: Live from NPR News in Washington, I'm Windsor Johnston. The Trump administration says progress is being made toward a potential nuclear agreement with Iran. While negotiators appear to be narrowing differences, officials on both sides say several key issues need to be resolved before any deal can be finalized. Former Attorney General Pam Bondi defended her handling of files related to convicted sex offender Jeffrey Epstein in a closed-door congressional hearing on Friday. NPR's Ava Berger reports.
8: In a prepared opening statement, Bondi told the House Oversight Committee that she stands behind her work as Attorney General and the department's record under her leadership. She admitted there was redaction errors in the Epstein file release, but she also noted that the Epstein document review was overseen by her deputy, Todd Blanche. Outside the day's proceedings, a group of Epstein survivors demanded answers. One of them was Danny Bensky.
9: When do we get investigations? And who the hell are we protecting?
8: Bensky met Epstein when she was a young ballerina. She alleges he sexually abused her. There are six more interviews scheduled for the committee, including Bill Gates. Ava Berger, NPR News, The Capitol.
7: Blue Origin is warning residents in Florida not to touch any debris following the explosion of one of its rockets during an engine test this week. The company says the debris from the rocket could be hazardous. Former NASA astronaut Susan Kilrain says the explosion happened during what should have been a routine ground test.
10: This was just a routine hot fire test of the first stage. And the first stage,

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0: From PRX, this is Living on Earth. I'm Steve Kerwood.
1: And I'm Jenny Doring. The UN affirms a high court decision on countries' climate obligations.
2: The really important thing is that the court tied human rights and the climate issue so closely together and really reemphasized that the right to a healthy, livable environment is the most fundamental human right of all.
0: Also, writer Terry Tempest Williams on finding the holy ordinary in the desert.
3: For 3 hours, we walked that path of water and talked to each other and learned from each other. We had a hydrologist amongst us. We had a geologist amongst us. And these are the kinds of things that I think bring us together and remind us what we share rather than what tears us apart.
0: That and more this week on Living on Earth. Stick around.
4: Live from NPR News in Washington, I'm Windsor Johnston. Defense Secretary Pete Hegseth is calling on Asian allies to ramp up military spending. NPR's Jennifer Pack reports Hegseth is addressing a regional defense summit this weekend in Singapore.
5: Secretary Hegseth told a room full of military, defense officials, and diplomats that there is rightful alarm at what he called China's historic military buildup.
6: That a Pacific dominated by any hegemon would unravel the regional balance of power and undermine the equilibrium we all seek to preserve.
5: He was less clear on how to prevent an escalation and did not clarify the status of U.S. arms sales to Taiwan and the Iran war, key issues affecting Asian allies. Hegseth also touted better U.S.-China relations coming off what he called a historic summit between President Trump and Chinese leader Xi Jinping in Beijing. Jennifer Pack, NPR News, Singapore.
4: Lawmakers in Louisiana have approved a new Republican-friendly congressional map. Brooke Thorington of member station WRKF reports the state's primaries were delayed to allow redistricting.
7: Republican lawmakers raced to eliminate one of two majority black seats after the U.S. Supreme Court ruled the old map unconstitutional. That decision further weakened a central part of the Voting Rights Act. Democratic State Senator Royce Duplessis expressed his frustration with the process and a map that dilutes the black vote.
8: This is a vicious, vicious race to the bottom. And I believe that SB 121, even after these amendments, only accelerates that race to the bottom for us as a country.
7: Republican Louisiana Governor Jeff Landry has signed the bill into law. The legislative session ends on Monday. For NPR News, I'm Brooke Thorington in Baton Rouge.
4: A federal judge has ruled that President Trump's name should not have been added to the Kennedy Center. In response, Trump says he's backing away from his proposed renovation and returning control of the facility to Congress. NPR's Anastasia Seleukis reports.
9: In his ruling, U.S. District Court Judge Christopher Cooper writes, quote, "The Kennedy Center's organic statute makes crystal clear that the center is to be named

0: Coming up, the world's biggest athletic event on a warming planet.
1: Estimated that this World Cup would produce emissions of about 9 million tons of carbon dioxide. That's equivalent to about 6.5 million British cars being driven for a year. So it is a substantial amount of emissions. The vast majority of those emissions are due to aviation. So people flying to North America to watch the tournament and flying around within North America between matches.
0: FIFA and the climate challenge is just ahead. Stay tuned to Living on Earth.
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1: This is Ira Glass with This American Life. NEPM has this new event series called Smart and Funny People, which I guess, you know, sounds way better than an evening with boring and humorless people. Anyway, I'm going to be at the Academy of Music on October 3rd, telling a bunch of stories on stage.
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4: I'm Windsor Johnston with these headlines. The White House says negotiators appear to be moving closer to an agreement aimed at ending the war with Iran. President Trump spent the afternoon on Friday meeting with advisors. The framework is expected to extend a ceasefire and launch broader talks on Tehran's nuclear program. Trump is blasting a federal judge's order requiring his name to be removed from the Kennedy Center in Washington, D.C. Trump criticized the ruling and says he has no interest in moving forward with plans for the facility unless he's given full authority to do so. AAA says the national average price of gasoline dropped to $4.35 a gallon, down 17 cents from last week. Diesel also fell slightly. I'm Windsor Johnston, NPR News in Washington.

0: And this is Weekend Edition from NPR News. I'm Scott Simon.
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0: I think even in 2026, some listeners are going to be struck by how openly you discuss romantic relationships with men.
1: Yeah.
0: Pride Month starts on Monday. Do you hope people will take a kind of cue or encouragement or a message from this?
1: Yeah, I mean, so funny that you ask about that, because sometimes if you say that you're gay, that can become such a overpowering thing that maybe people only focus on that part of you. But obviously, in the way I write, I just couldn't, there was no other way, really. I hope people find my music if they need it. Since my experience with Chasing Pavements and all of that story, like, I believe there's real power in, like, songs coming to you in times that you need it. I think it can change your life. So you're playing victim. Made me out to
0: be the feeling. Guess your love turned to resentment. St. Harrison, his new EP out now called Ghosted. Thank you so much for being with us.
1: Thank you for having me. Wasting my goodies on. Should have left your
0: text on red. And this is Weekend Edition from NPR News. I'm Scott Simon.
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0: Europe is warming faster due to melting glaciers and changes in atmospheric currents around the continent, which is increasing heat waves and severe weather patterns. Eleanor Beardsley, NPR News, Paris.
1: Investigators continue searching for answers after a deadly chemical tank collapse at a paper mill in Longview, Washington. Officials say at least 11 workers are believed dead in what has become one of the state's deadliest industrial accidents in decades. Recovery crews remain at the site. I'm Windsor Johnston, and you're listening to NPR News from Washington.
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5: Adewale Mae went on this big vacation to Europe.
6: It was my very first time in Europe. Oh, it was beautiful. I think
5: Adewale's first stop was Spain. He was there during the week, Monday, Tuesday.
6: And everyone's outside, you know, eating, catching a coffee, they're playing, just like having fun, doing things, just flying kites. And I know
5: Like adults. Okay.
6: I legit saw someone who was like 50 years old, who was just like playing outside. I think they were playing frisbee. And I was just like, wow, that's just very, very nice. Working age adults
5: outside during the workday, during work hours. Adewale is just noticing this, taking it in. He's with a buddy. They're at lunch early into the trip.
6: So we're having paella, and my friend was like looking around. And he was just like, bro, what do people do here for a living?
5: His friend was thinking the same thing that Adewale was thinking, which was, why does it seem like so many locals are not at work?
6: And like, we're asking around just like, hey, like, what do you do for work? And we got all of these different responses where, you know, someone's a seamstress and someone's works at like an interior design studio.
5: And Adewale knew that this entire continent basically has a different relationship with work than the U.S. does, especially in the summer.
6: Businesses are just completely closed.
5: Adewale is a labor economics researcher at the Economic Policy Institute, but actually seeing the European attitude toward work in person felt different. And it made Adewale think of this report he worked on a few years back.
6: The name of the report is No Vacation Nation.
5: No Vacation Nation.
6: Very, very on the nose.
5: In this report, Adewale looked at the 21 richest countries in the world, and he listed how many paid vacation days they all get. Not because of the kindness of their employers, but how many paid vacation days every single person in these countries have to get by law. And he found that Japan, for example, gets 10 paid vacation days for everyone on top of 15 paid holidays. Australia, 20 paid vacation days plus 8 paid holidays. Spain, 25 vacation days paid plus 14 paid holidays. We are talking 39 days off paid for everyone. Hairdressers, mechanics, doctors, bakers, daycare workers, train operators, every worker in these countries is guaranteed paid vacation. Actually, every worker in all of the richest countries in the world has to get paid vacation, except for workers in one rich country, the U.S.
6: In America, if I could have 31, 29 days of paid vacation, what would that look like for you? What would that look like for you as a worker?
5: And it's not just a rich country thing. Mexico, Afghanistan, Thailand, Tanzania, they all, at least in the formal job sector, guarantee paid vacation from work. The U.S. is the outlier. zero paid vacation days and zero paid holidays. By law. Dang. Oh, and the vacation that those of us in the U.S. do get from our employers, we don't even take it all. In 2018, U.S. workers left 768 million days of earned vacation on the table, literally forfeited about $65 billion worth of vacation benefits. What is wrong with us? Hello and welcome to Planet Money. I'm Sarah Gonzalez. Today on the show, why and how did this happen? We have an episode from 2023 about how an entire continent, basically, and much of the world got all of this guaranteed paid vacation and the U.S. missed out.
7: 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This is NPR.
5: I've been thinking a lot about time and free time lately, and a little personal vacation backstory. I recently had 200 hours of vacation that I had not used and could not roll over into the next year. I was going to lose them. And one of my editors was like, I can probably go to bat for you and get you to keep those vacation hours, like just this one time. And I said, nah, it's fine. I'll just lose them. Because I had just had a baby, I took maternity leave, and I was like, I can't just come back from leave and then take a bunch of vacation. I would feel so guilty. But recently I've been like, hold on, 200 hours? That's a whole month off of work paid that I left on the table. That is so much free time when free time feels so scarce to me these days. And it's not just me. More than half of the people in this country who are lucky to get paid vacation don't use it all. And why? Why do we do this? Why do we not use our vacation? And why is vacation seen like a privilege here, something you wait to accrue if you get it at all? Half of low-wage workers in the U.S. don't get any paid vacation. So I started calling economists and historians, asking them why. And I kept hearing the same thing. Europeans just value leisure far more than Americans do. And I do not accept this response because there has to be more to it. Why? Why do they? I mean, value free time,
8: yeah.
5: I think.
8: Well, why don't Americans prioritize the right to vacations? There are a couple of things.
5: Gary Cross is a historian who has written a book about free time. He's going to give us some historical context on vacation here. And he says the U.S. has never even gotten close to seriously trying for paid vacation as a right.
8: Of all the things, the rights that people have pushed for, paid vacation has never been a part of that list. It's never been.
5: In Europe, countries did push for vacation in big, big ways. And they didn't ask their individual employers. They asked their federal governments in the 1920s and the 1930s. And they got it. They had been saying, like, why do just the aristocrats get leisure? And this idea spread across Europe.
8: That everybody should have some moments of some period of release from ordinary urban and modern economic life.
5: Gary says time off from work, vacation, was popular across many political parties and religious groups. And it was also used for some pretty awful things, too. The fascist party in Italy, the Nazis in Germany, Gary says they actually encouraged leisure also, even as they were preparing for war.
8: It's kind of ironic that one of the tools to make your citizens into warriors was to give them a vacation. But that's one of the things that they did. You know, workers would be sent to the lakes or to the seashore, but they would, of course, develop loyalties to the regime.
5: Yeah, it was loyalty through leisure. And Gary says this emphasis on downtime, on time off from work, did not just pop up out of nowhere. He thinks it stems from Europe's long tradition of festivals, like days-long folk festivals and customs in medieval times.
8: Carnival and Mardi Gras and midsummer celebrations, which were kind of like the early version of the vacation in the sense that they were multiple days where people stopped doing ordinary work.
5: Yeah, it was multiple days of playing. And the U.S. just didn't have this same kind of festival, all work stops tradition. When Europeans came to the U.S., to what is now New England, Gary says it was largely Christians who rejected those kinds of festivals, which brings us to a big, commonly held belief that Americans just have this deeply ingrained work ethic that stems from religion. We are talking about the Puritan or Protestant work ethic here, that it is godly to work and ungodly to waste time.
8: You know, the traditional view is, of course, idleness is the devil's workshop, or, you know, there are various versions of that. But you don't have to believe in the devil to feel that when you're idle, you are somehow or another wasting precious time.
5: Yeah, Gary says you don't necessarily have to believe in the Protestant doctrine to adopt this work ethic. He thinks it's evolved and changed.
8: You could make the argument that the so-called Puritan work ethic is really the kind of capitalist work ethic.
5: And Gary says other societies don't really have the same kind of guilt for idleness that the U.S. does.
8: I mean, I'm like that, you know, and frankly, I get a little anxious if I'm just hanging around a beach for a week, you know. And I have German friends who aren't anxious at all. And, you know, where did I get it? I don't know.
5: Yeah, but some economists really hate this Protestant Puritan work ethic argument.
9: But look, but come on now, Protestant ethic, I get that all the time. And yet,
5: this is Daniel Hammermesh.
9: And yet, where did the Protestant ethic originate? In Switzerland with the Calvinists, okay? And yet the Swiss get a lot of public holidays. They get 4 or 5 weeks of paid vacation. So the ultimate Protestant ethic people are taking a lot of time off also.
5: Daniel is a labor economist at the University of Texas at Austin, who also wrote a book about time. And for him, the Protestant work ethic argument doesn't fly because in 1979, the U.S. worked about the same amount on average as other rich countries, Canada, Australia, France. We all worked the same amount of hours per year. It's just after 1979, all of those rich countries sharply began cutting their hours, working less, but not the U.S.
9: We are an absolute outlier in this regard. It's very depressing.
5: Daniel feels very strongly about time and how we spend it. For him, this is the ultimate economic choice we make.
9: Because in our lives, we combine time with money. Money and time go together, and one of them is always scarce for you.
5: Do you work more for more money or work less for more time? This is the model of the economic man theory, which basically says that the model person maximizes happiness, or, you know, utility, and that happiness comes from not just having money to spend, but also having time to spend that money. Now, Daniel has looked at data on how people spend every minute of their day, and he says, actually, people in the U.S. and Europe work the same amount of hours every week. We all generally have a 40-ish hour work week. It's just the U.S. works more weeks. And the only reason for this, he says, is because we take less vacation. If you do the math, Daniel says people in Europe work about an hour and a half less every day. So this 1.5 hour difference to me feels so small.
9: An hour and a half a day out of eight, that's a huge amount in economic terms. It's the equivalent of one day off a week.
5: Right. That's Friday. That would be like we got every Friday off.
9: Every Friday off or every Monday?
5: Okay. Yeah, that's a big difference. So, all right. Daniel, who has looked at data on how people spend every minute of their day, he was going to be my ticket. He's got to have the answers for why the U.S., relative to other countries, started working more.
9: I have no answer to that one. It just factually did.
5: So wait, I mean, you are like a time work guy, a time work economist, and you don't have an answer for why we work so much?
9: I have a lot of non-answers.
5: Non-answers. I'll take it. We're going to do a little process of elimination here, people. There are two fun non-answers, and the first has to do with income taxes. Daniel says some right-leaning economists and macroeconomists believe that we in the U.S. work more because our income tax is lower than some European countries. The argument is because Europe tends to have a higher income tax, people in Europe will go like, why am I going to show up for work so much? They're going to just tax me so much. Let me just work less. It doesn't make sense.
9: That's the argument.
5: Because our income tax is lower in the United States, we go like, ooh, I get to keep a little bit more money, so it makes sense for me to keep showing up to work and not take time off.
9: That is the argument.
5: This is one of the oldest ideas in economics, that if you get to keep more of your paycheck, there's more incentive to work. And you have to remember here that a lot of people in the U.S. do not get paid vacation. So the incentives for them to work instead of taking time off are bigger. And Daniel agrees with this premise. When you look at the data, Daniel says getting to keep more of your paycheck does make you work more, but just a little bit more.
9: It's quite small and far too small to account for any differences between Europe and the U.S. So that European-American difference because of taxes just is not consistent with the evidence on how people in an individual society behave. So I'll erase that one.
5: Though some macro economists and conservative economists would say, no, yes, that is still a reason.
9: Yes, but the people who quote that are typically macro economists who really haven't looked at the evidence of individuals.
5: All right. So that is the fun conservative non-answered argument.
9: The lefty argument is that Americans are a consumerist society and rich corporate advertisers are exploiting the consumers, holding these little carrots in front of our nose like a horse being urged to run, incentivizing us through these advertisements to want to work more and more to afford all these wonderful things we want to buy, a third car, a larger house, you name it.
5: This argument is basically that people in the U.S. are programmed to work more because we want to make more money to buy more stuff because we are inundated with advertisements. Bleak.
9: And, you know, it's quite possible. But the empirical problem with that is there's just as much corporate control in Europe. There's just as much advertising. And I can't believe that Europeans are so much smarter than us that they don't get themselves get led by the nose by these people. So it's hard to see why, with no difference in the amount of advertising, no difference in our basic nature, why they should have this different outcome in terms of vacations from what we have.
5: So the fun, dark, lefty argument that we work more to buy more because of advertisers, Daniel says this one doesn't fly for him either. So far, we have no great answers. I'm like at this point desperate for an answer, and I'm like, there has to be, we're not just like so inherently different as people.
9: No, we're not at all different as people.
5: We're not at all. Okay, right.
9: I mean, again, I can refute certain things explaining it as I have, so I can say no, but I can't say why yes. Okay.
5: No, not okay, Daniel. So I just kept asking more economists and more labor historians what really does explain why vacation has never been a big priority in the U.S. and why we don't even take the vacation that we do get. And eventually someone said, try this guy at MIT. And finally, I got a satisfying answer. So yes, the U.S. has a reputation for being workaholics. We worry we won't be seen as hardworking if we take a lot of time off, or that we'll miss out on career opportunities. And kind of because this, the U.S. has this reputation that we value money more than time. And Europeans have this reputation of valuing time more, leisure. But I mean, you know, like French people are not just born valuing leisure, but we come out valuing money. That's not a thing. Something must have caused this, right? So for a satisfying answer on this one, I went to Tom Cohen at MIT, who left a lake house during vacation to do this interview. So you're a workaholic also, like the rest of us.
10: Guilty as charged.
5: Tom studies work and employment and unions, and he says there was a time when unions helped workers get the things that they asked for in the 1930s. That's when we got the minimum wage and overtime and Social Security. But Tom says it was a very unique moment in history when workers had more power than businesses. But after that, Tom says businesses regained power again, and they started saying, we don't want the federal government to mandate worker benefits. We'll decide that.
10: We will respond to the labor market if necessary to keep our workers and to be competitive in the labor market. But don't tell us how we should run our enterprise and how we should treat our workforce.
5: Tom says the 1930s was kind of our window, our chance to get something like guaranteed paid vacation. But Tom says back then, some unions actually kind of drew a line at vacation.
10: There's also a view among unions that, look, we don't necessarily have to push for all of these things through legislation, because then if we did, then people might say, well, why do I need a union?
5: Oh, so this is like a known thing that unions, like if we ask for everything at the federal level, there would be no point in unions?
10: Absolutely. The AFL, American Federation of Labor in particular, was very strong on saying this is for the private sector. This is for what unions exist to do.
5: The plot thickens. We were sabotaged. No. But yeah, this is one of the interpretations for how things went down back then. And Tom says this is maybe why, in the end, we didn't get a bunch of benefits guaranteed by federal policy.
10: Vacation was just one example of this concern.
5: What were some of the other things outside of vacation?
10: Private pensions, health insurance. Those are the big three.
5: The big three. Pensions, health insurance, time off through vacations were left off the table. Instead, we got collective bargaining rights, which basically say we can bargain and negotiate with our individual employers for pension, healthcare, and vacation. Now, we should say that the U.S. is also known for not passing these work benefits because of racism. A bunch of people in the U.S. back then didn't want Black people, for example, to get these benefits. So no one got them. But in Europe, everyone gets the big three, vacation, pension, healthcare, as a right. Vacation started spreading in Europe in the 1920s and 30s, and healthcare came in waves in the 1940s, 70s, and 80s. And maybe this is why European countries started cutting their hours after 1979, but not the US. Like, maybe Europeans were like, okay, we're getting all these benefits, plus we're just generally getting richer. Maybe work is not so important anymore. But when you do have to pay for these things, like we do in the US, maybe that's why work is so important here. And so when you do have to negotiate for health insurance, pension, asking for vacation kind of falls to the bottom of the list.
10: Yeah, it's a much lower priority.
5: I mean, this does seem like the best argument to me about why we differ.
10: Yeah.
5: Yeah. Okay.
10: Yes. If given the option, workers are historically more interested in seeing their take-home pay increase than they are in getting another day or week of vacation.
5: It makes so much more sense to me now. Like, we don't just value money more than other people. Maybe we just need money to pay for health insurance or whatever. This feels good. This feels right to me. And even Daniel Hammermesh, who doesn't like any of the theories on this, he likes Tom's theory.
9: I like that one. I hadn't heard it. It's probably wrong, but at least I can't prove he's wrong. And that's pretty good compared to all the other explanations.
5: But really, Daniel says, we're looking for answers in the wrong place. He says, economics cannot answer this one.
9: I can't stress enough, as much as I love economics, in the end, this is a political issue.
5: Yeah, Daniel says this is really about political will and the political appetite. But he says talking about vacation and questioning why the U.S. is the only rich country that doesn't guarantee it is valuable.
9: Because it can put in people's heads the idea that maybe there is a different way. And the very fact of talking about it and getting it out there in the public, I think, should stimulate people to worry about that. That's the reason I'm talking to you today about this.
5: Daniel says talking about vacation can help change the culture. Like, maybe bosses will start taking more vacation and encourage workers to take more too. Like, if we're all taking vacation, maybe that will make us feel less guilty about it. Because, you know, working a lot and not taking vacation because that is what you want to do, that's fine. But a lot of people do not want to work as much as they do, and they would be happy to have any paid time off. And even me, I mean, I do genuinely enjoy my work. I love being a reporter. I feel like I have worked so hard to get to this exact place, and I love it. But, like, I'm going to work for 35 more years, like, until I'm 70, and that's when I'm going to take big, long vacations? That cannot be what life is about. So, the other day, because of this episode, I asked for a last-minute 2-week vacation. I leave in a week. Oh, and I do have an update. I went on that 2-week vacation, and it was too much vacation. I actually tried to leave early. I had a bunch of stuff to do at home, you know? Today's show was produced by Sam Yellowhorse Kessler. It was edited by Jess Jang, fact-checked by Sierra Juarez, and engineered by Maggie Luthar. Alex Goldmark is our executive producer. I'm Sarah Gonzalez. This is NPR. Thanks for listening. Take your vacation. All right, Guy, you are here to tell us what is coming up next on How I Built This.
11: Yes, indeed. Thank you so much, Sarah. So today I'll be joined by Sarah LaFleur. She's the founder and CEO of the women's wear brand MM LaFleur. And she's coming onto the advice line to share her wisdom around growing your skills and understanding your customer when you have to wear more than one hat.
12: I think that's like the confusing thing about the founder CEO role, because you get slotted into these big titles in my case at age 27. And I think anyone can be a founder from day one, but a CEO is a hard job, and it has to be in some ways learned on the job.
11: Stick around after the break for How I Built This.
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11: 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All right, let's get to it. 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She's the founder and CEO of the women's clothing brand MM LaFleur. Sarah, it's great to have you back on the show.
12: Thank you so much. I'm so excited to be here.
11: Oh, we're excited to have you. You've been on the show twice before, actually. First time was in February 2020 to tell us the story of building MM LaFleur. And like many founders we've had on the show, you started the brand because you had a problem to solve, which was you were a corporate consultant and just too many clothing options didn't really fit in with what you wanted to wear. And that, of course, was back in 2011. And then along the way, you built this awesome brand, but then you had some challenges, especially during COVID. And we're going to get an update about what happened, but it's a great episode for anybody who hasn't heard it. We'll put a link to it in the show notes. So before we get to our callers, I was hoping to just kind of catch up. Tell us a little bit about how things have been going since you were last on the show.
16: Oh my gosh. Well, I feel like I have lived 10 lives. and I think, last time I was on your show, I think I was 7 months pregnant, and now my kids are 5 and a half. So, it's been a wild 5 and a half years. And yes, like COVID was horrible for my business. You know, our revenue in 2020 was down 60% from 2019. Wow. We had to go through 3 rounds of layoffs. It was so painful. We had to close every single one of our stores and then reopen some of them. And then we actually opened some new stores as well. So, we got the business to profitability in 2022 again, and have just been steadily growing since. And it feels like in many ways I feel lucky that I got to have a second shot at it. You know, I really thought I was going to lose it all. And it's been this amazing experience of getting to build and rebuild the brand and hopefully doing it smarter the second time around.
11: Yeah, I remember in our conversation, the thing that really struck me, and I think was so innovative about this brand is the idea of a uniform. And I think about you a lot because anyone who's seen me do anything live or in public knows that I have a uniform. It's a blue blazer and sort of greenish trousers and a white shirt. It's just what I wear, what I feel comfortable. I have 15 different blue blazers, and it might sound boring to some, but that's like what I feel best in. I feel and the concept of MM LaFleur was to create a uniform. Obviously, it was like a broader line of offerings, but that was the idea behind it. Now you've expanded it where it's like, it's still very professional. It's still very elegant, but it's not just for the office.
16: Yeah, for sure. I mean, I think for the majority of, white collar professionals, there's some virtual work mixed in with just how we work these days. You know, jackets are now the power item. And I think it makes sense if you think about her lifestyle. Like, she might go to the office and then, go to pick up her kids from school, or she might go out for dinner with her friends. And to be able to just like take off that jacket, it helps you go pretty seamlessly from professional to casual. And now, whereas like I think a lot of women would have said, like, oh, I have a rack full of dresses, I think a lot of women have a rack full of jackets.
11: I think we're talking about women sort of roughly late 20s to sort of mid to late 50s.
16: Yeah, that's right. Yeah, we have almost equal age distribution, which is like one of the things I'm most proud about in our brand. Like, we don't really particularly skew young or mature, or, I think the professional woman, like the way she's dressing when she's 27 is not all that different from how she's dressing when she's 47.
11: Yeah.
16: Hopefully she has more disposable income and she's able to invest in more like quality pieces and things that she'll wear for the long term. But we like to say it, at MM, it's a psychographic, not a demographic.
11: Huh. That's really, really interesting. All right. You ready to take our first call?
16: Can't wait. This is so exciting.
11: All right, let's do it. Let's bring in our first caller. Welcome to the Advice Line. You are on with Sarah LaFleur, founder of MM LaFleur. Please tell us your name, where you're calling from, and just a little bit about your business.
17: Hi, Guy and Sarah. My name's Marnie, and I'm calling from a little coastal town on the East Coast in Australia. My business is called Tick Socks, which are fun socks with built-in tick protection. I've been working on it for over a year, and it finally launched last month.
11: Awesome. Marnie, welcome to the show. So you are in Australia. Tick socks. These are socks that protect you from ticks. So tell me how they work.
17: So they have built-in permethrin, which is factory bonded. I license an existing textile technology, and it lasts through 70 washes versus the DIY methods that outdoorsy people like hikers are used to doing, which lasts about 6 washes.
11: Got it. Okay. And where are you selling them? Are you selling them through your website or in stores in Australia? Where are they being sold?
17: So it's direct to consumer just in the US for a couple of reasons. Like, it's a much larger market to launch and validate the idea. And also the insect repellent industry is heavily regulated. So it made more sense to launch in one market and validate rather than, you know, going global and dealing with all of the regulations of all the different countries at the same time.
11: Okay. All right. How much do the socks cost?
17: So they're sold in a box of four for $119 US, which includes shipping.
11: Got it. Okay. Before we bring in Sarah, tell us your question.
17: My question is, when your product combines functional and emotional value, but people associate it with something that they're used to buying cheaply, what actually helps justify the price in those first few seconds before you lose their attention?
11: All right. Great question. I want to bring you in, Sarah, because you have dealt with this issue too. I mean, you are selling premium products, but at a very affordable price now. But I think probably initially you were not able to do that.
16: Yeah. I mean, Marnie, you were kind of speaking to a lot of the journey that we went through when, you know, I first launched the brand, which is that I could sell my products in person. Like when my customers tried on, our dresses, our blazers, they got it immediately and they would convert. But online, it was really, really hard to kind of show people why this black dress was so much more superior to, another black dress for a fraction of the price. And I think you're probably running into some of the same challenges here. Just so I better understand, like you mentioned there are other socks out there that have a similar function to your socks, to Tick socks, but what makes Tick socks superior is that it maintains that tick repellent quality for 70 washes versus the 5 to 6. Is that right?
17: Yeah. So the 5 to 6 is the DIY method. So you can spray and soak yourself, which is, it's just a hassle. Like it's laborsome. And that's where that emotional value comes into the equation. Like it's peace of mind. It's hassle free. The alternatives on the market are very utilitarian and they're marketed towards like, you know, the hunters, the hikers. No one's really made it accessible, targeting, women aged between like 30 and 50. So lots of them are moms. They're looking for like some fun socks that they want their husband or themselves or their children to wear rather than, like a khaki color.
11: Yeah. I mean, what's interesting to me about these is that they're colorful and interesting. And so this is fun. It looks fun. But I think, you know, your problem, right, is that it's the price point that people kind of are surprised about. Because they're looking at this thing, $119 for socks.
17: Yeah.
11: You want to reframe that instantly. Like you want to kind of push this to moms who are sending their kids to summer camp in Connecticut and Massachusetts where Lyme disease is, you know, rampant, right? Kids playing in tall grass.
17: Yeah.
11: And that's where I would sort of focus on the $119. Be really transparent about it. I mean, literally $119 for socks, for four pairs of socks. And you answer right away, yeah, because we don't sell socks. We sell a summer worth of protection. And then suddenly $119 for four socks doesn't seem like a lot. I mean, that's four pairs of socks you're sending your kid to camp with. You're good to go. Like as a parent who sent my kids to camp, I'm always like thinking about ticks, I would really kind of frame your pitch to that audience.
16: I was going to say, first of all, I am that mom that migrates to Connecticut for some part of the summer. And we are in like Tick City. So I'm with Guy on this one. The first people that I thought about buying this product for are my kids. Like, yeah, of course, I'm worried about myself, too. But, you know, I know better than to roll around in the field. My kids do not. And so, Marnie, I think this is just my hypothesis. I don't think direct-to-consumer is the right distribution channel for you. I think it's really, really hard to have a single product, a fairly niche single product, thrive on direct-to-consumer. But I think you would kill it at a lot of outdoor stores. And I think you would kill it with the camp crowd, like Guy said. And my thought was, you know, at a lot of these American camps, parents have to purchase a lot of gear.
11: A lot of gear.
16: T-shirts, whatever.
11: Bunch of stuff.
16: Crazy amounts to get their kids ready for camp. And I wonder if you can actually partner with these camps directly to say, you know, I have created the best socks for your campers. I will donate 10%, 20% to your camp if you agree to distribute this link and just see if you can pick up, get some traction that way. And that's still direct to consumer, but I think like almost a business to business, you know, type arrangement.
17: Yeah.
16: I'm also, I know you said pricing, but I'm just doing a quick, you know, Google search comparison. Like LL Bean has one for $27, or it makes me think the pricing may not be so much the issue. Like it sounds like the market is already priced around there. And I think your products are so fun and exciting They would really stand out when laid side by side by something more neutral and bland and beige, like you said. So I do think you really have a shot at, you know, winning versus your competitor here. But I don't think this should be direct to consumer.
18: The other thing that you might want to do is I would just email camp directors and see what they say. It's you email 100 of them, you know, 30 of them might get back to you.
17: Yeah, got nothing to lose. It's a great idea.
16: Got nothing to lose. And I think they're not used to getting pitches like this, is my guess. So they may just be more open to it versus like, yes, of course, like be awesome to be an REI. Like that's where Marnie's headed for sure. But like really understanding who your customer is and just going directly to them through this medium rather than, you know, performance marketing and ads, those are going to be so expensive. And it's just going to cost way more than what, you know, the business can probably afford right now. Try this route. I'm so curious to hear how it goes.
18: The brand is called Tick Socks. Marnie Shanahan, thanks for calling and good luck.
17: Thank you so much, Guy and Sarah.
18: Thank you.
17: Bye.
18: Yeah, I'm super paranoid about ticks. I'm in California, so we don't really have Lyme disease as much. It does occur here, but I have picked off ticks, I don't know about you, like with tweezers, and put them in baggies and sent them off to get tested because I'm so paranoid.
16: Oh, wow.
18: Yeah. Man, ticks are scary. And for some reason, there's only a vaccine for dogs.
16: Dogs. Right. We figured it out for dogs. Hopefully we can figure it out for our kids.
18: It was the human one. Yeah. We'll be right back with one more caller. Stay with us. I'm Guy Raz, and you're listening to The Advice Line right here on How I Built This.
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1: Welcome back to the Advice Line on How I Built This. I'm Guy Raz, and my guest today is Sarah LaFleur, founder and CEO of the women's clothing brand MM LaFleur. Sarah, are you ready for our next call?
2: Let's do it.
1: Welcome to the Advice Line. You're on with Sarah LaFleur, founder of MM LaFleur. Please tell us your name, where you're calling from, and just a little bit about your business.
3: Hi, Sarah. Hi, Guy. I'm David Bronchi. I'm calling in from Brooklyn, New York. I'm co-founder of Siblings, which is an eco-home fragrance brand tackling throwaway culture through clean, refillable candles.
1: David, welcome to the show. Thank you for calling. All right, you're in Brooklyn. Siblings is the brand. So you sell candles. So I'm thinking, like, we just received like one of those diptyque candles as a gift, and you know, you burn it, and then I hope we reuse the jar for like coins or something. That's not what this is. You don't just throw away the glass container.
3: Exactly. Yeah. So we're making candles that are better for you and better for the planet. You know, it's a candle you never have to throw away. So You simply reuse it through scents and seasons with our easy candle refills. And these refills are what come in 100% compostable bags. And all you have to do is melt the wax, pour it into your forever vessel, and you have a new candle.
1: Huh. Okay. So just to clarify, you get these nice kind of containers, ceramic or whatever they're made out of. And do you like put in the microwave to melt? Like, how does that, is it like little pellets of wax? Like, how does that work?
3: Yeah, it's different. So you're right. It is a ceramic vessel. We actually have our ceramics. It's 95% recycled clay. And then the bag, it's 100% compostable. And inside of it is a block of wax. And you stick that bag in the microwave, melt it, takes a couple minutes, and then pour that into your forever vessel or your candle that's empty, and you just are able to refill easily.
1: Uh-huh. Okay. Got it. And all right, so tell me a little bit about the business. When did you launch it?
3: Back in 2019, I launched this business with my sister, hence the name Siblings. We grew up on a horse farm outside of Buffalo, New York, and we just watched our parents live very sustainably. I mean, it was limited material things, everything passed down and fixed, and the biggest compost pile you've ever seen behind the barn. So we just hadn't had that sustainable mindset instilled in us early on. Years later, Eva, my co-founder, is living in Stockholm, and she's surrounded by incredible Scandinavian design. And like a lot of people there, she was burning endless candles through the long, dark winters. And when she kind of looked closer at all these candles she's burning, something was off. Something didn't feel right. You know, it's this beautiful ritual that's supposed to bring you joy, and you end up throwing it away again and again, and that doesn't feel good. So that's ultimately what led to Siblings.
1: I love it. All right, and give me a sense of your sales. How'd you guys do last year?
3: Last year, we did over $2 million in sales, so the business is doing well.
1: Amazing.
3: Yeah, and we've kind of been in that low seven figure, though, for the last few years, and we're trying to break out of that.
1: Okay. Before we dive in further, what is your question for us?
3: Yeah, so I mean, I get for ages, Americans have been in the habit of buying a candle, disposing of it when it's done. You know, some people try to recycle it, try to repurpose it, but the reality is most just end up in the trash. And it really is analogous to the way people thought about plastic water bottles 15, 20 years ago. We bought that bottle, we drank it, threw it away. Now that's almost unthinkable as we've embraced reusable bottles. And that's what candle vessels should be. So the question we have is, what are the keys to shifting consumer behavior towards refilling something that people are used to throwing away?
1: Okay, great question. Sarah LaFleur, I want to bring you in. Any thoughts or questions for him?
2: Well, I was just going to say, I do think there's something here between the utilitarian versus like the, you know, it's used as a gift. It's often something decorative in your house. And the vessel to me is like the most important object that you're selling, because you're saying that's the thing that you get to refill. That's the thing that never leaves your house. Once you bring it in, it's going to be here for years. Mm. And so that vessel needs to be over the top beautiful, It's that vessel that really will, I think, emotionally, you know, resonate with the customer, because they're thinking that this is a refillable candle. Like, the scent's going to come and go, but it's the vessel that's going to stay in my home forever. And I think that's where you have an opportunity to differentiate more. I think right now it's a relatively straightforward looking, you know, it looks like a nice ceramic pot, but I wouldn't say it's wildly different. Like, if you want a sibling's vessel that's like unmistakable. When you see a sibling's, you know, vessel, you know it from anywhere.
3: Yeah.
1: I think that's a really great idea. And I think you're right. So the design is nice. It's lovely. It reminds me a little bit of Heath Ceramics, if you know that brand. But there's an opportunity to really use that as a canvas to try interesting things. I think, practically speaking, you know, with $2 million, you probably have a limited marketing budget. But even if it's just a few thousand dollars, you know, ideally you want to use about 10% of that for marketing, but it's a lot. But I would really lean into videos that short form videos that really show the ease of use and the beauty and the simplicity of having this beautiful vessel. And I would consider spending some time, and not all, you don't have to spend a whole lot of money, but time thinking about how to make some simple videos.
3: I love that. Yeah, it really is. It's a visual item.
2: Yes. I think that really also resonates with me. And maybe you already have a lot of these, you know, videos or ads running. I think when you're describing like the microwave process, I was like, ooh, that for me was the friction point that came up, you know, when I was going down my marketing funnel. I'm like, now in the consideration phase, what are the things that are stopping me from pulling the trigger? It's, ooh, that sounds complicated. And I think guys spot on with that, like, show us through video how easy it is. And I think that's one hurdle you can overcome. I go back to the gifting, like, I'm sure holidays are probably some of your strongest moments, just really going back to, okay, how can we make this a beautiful gift? It feels like you're opening joy, you're opening comfort. I think that's what we all look for when we gift a candle and hopefully receive one.
1: Yeah, for sure. I think it's you've got your work cut out for you, but you've got a great product and you've got a lot of traction, David. So good luck. The brand is called Siblings, and keep us posted.
3: Thank you.
1: Thanks so much.
2: Thank you.
1: Yeah, I mean, I think that, and also, you know, there's something like kind of Japanese, Scandinavian simplicity, like not chaotic lifestyle, right? Like a more
2: thinking about the Hygge lifestyle.
1: The Hygge, sure, that was the word. The Hygge, yeah, right, yeah. Or Hygge, I don't know how to pronounce it. Yeah, right, yeah. My final question for you, Sarah, is if you could go back now to where when you started MM LaFleur, you know, almost 15 years ago, and knowing what you know now and all the experience that you have gained, you're a very experienced operator and CEO and leader. What kind of advice could you give to that person, that Sarah, 15 years ago, that might have been helpful?
2: That it's going to take me a decade to become a CEO. Like, I was founder from day one, but I think that's like the confusing thing about the founder CEO role, because you get slotted into these big titles in my case at age 27. And, you know, the truth is I really didn't know what I was doing, but I had this big dream and big ambition, and I didn't really care if people thought I was totally crazy, because I knew what I wanted and I wanted to go for it. But to learn the operations of the job, to really understand what metrics matter and what don't, to learn people management skills and how to run a business, like it really took me a decade to learn that.
1: Yeah.
2: And so I think some grace would have been welcome. And I think I probably could have asked for more help on how to be a CEO. I think anyone can be a founder from day one, but a CEO is a hard job, and it has to be in some ways learned on the job.
1: It's great advice. And I think not enough people acknowledge that. That's exactly right. Starting the business is one thing, running it successfully is another thing. That's Sarah LaFleur, founder and CEO of the women's clothing brand MM LaFleur. Sarah, thanks so much for coming back on the show.
2: Such an honor, and just incredible to be back here 5 years later and get to play a small role in this amazing family. That is how I built this. So thank you very much.
1: Thanks so much for listening to the show this week. You've just heard an excerpt. And if you want to hear the full episode of How I Built This, you can find the show wherever you listen to podcasts. This hour of Planet Money and How I Built This was produced by Carla Estevez. I'm Guy Raz, and you've been listening to How I Built This.
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0: From NPR at WBEZ Chicago, this is Wait, Wait, Don't Tell Me, the NPR News Quiz. I'm Bill Curtis.
1: And I'm Peter Sagal. 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
2: 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Dean

0: Today's Fabulous 413 will help you plan for tomorrow and engage in the art of today. In the Southern Berkshires, for 20 years, they have brought films from around the world to screens for local folks to enjoy. The Berkshire Film Festival is taking place this weekend, and we speak with Executive Director Kelly Vickery about what is showing on this anniversary. We also head to East Hampton to see Innovative Interactive Theater. Why's It Gotta Be Theater Company's production of Legoland closes this weekend, and we'll make a stop by City Space in East Hampton to explore this foray into absurdity and connection. In the Hilltowns, one woman is urging more folks in the area to bring more native vegetation to their yards and lawns. Conway Natives is even hosting classes this Sunday to help people with that, and we'll get a tour of Lillian Jackman's operations. Queer and How We Got Here is a brand new look at one person's life and their connection to the movements and queer pioneers that came before. Author Hazel New Levant gives us insight to this amazing tome before you can explore it at Comics and More in East Hampton on May 31st. It's a fabulous weekend in the 413 after the news on 88.5 NEPM.
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0: reenactment of Conway natives. We'll also explore the wealth of viewings at the Berkshire International Film Festival and a new book that parallels memoir with queer history with Hazel Nulevant's Queer and How We Got Here event at Comics and More in East Hampton. And also in that very same town, you've got a chance to check out a wicked cool interactive performance from a brand new theater company.
1: We are at the Blue Room at City Space in East Hampton, home of our original 413 Day, by the way. And Legoland is not just an amusement park that was almost situated next to my hometown in Norton, Massachusetts anymore. It is a play.
0: Were they just going to convert Wayland Park?
1: They were going to convert some of Great Woods into a Legoland.
0: That doesn't make any sense.
1: It does, because it's huge, and I would have been psyched to have a Legoland. But that is not what this Legoland
0: Great
1: is
0: Legos.
1: About. Yeah. What's your name?
2: My name is Devin Dumas.
1: Devin, you are the founder of this new theater company?
2: Yes, I founded Why's It Gotta Be Theater Group, and I am directing Legoland, our first production.
1: This is your very, very first production?
2: This is Wigbee's very first production.
0: Where did the name come from?
2: Our group is kind of just focused on doing fresh, queer, gender-diverse theater, all three of those. And the name Why's It Gotta Be Theater Group came from this exhaustion of always being asked, well, why's it gotta be gay? Why's it gotta be trans? Why's it gotta be queer? Why's it gotta be different? Why's it gotta be new? So we called it Why's It Gotta Be Theater Group, almost like reclaiming it. Now no one can ask us why's it gotta be, because that's the whole point.
1: You could just say exactly.
0: The funny thing is, in asking that question, you've answered the question.
2: Exactly. It's almost turned into an inside joke, because anytime we're talking about something as a board or as a group, someone will pipe in, they'll be like, well, why has it got to be blue? Well, why has it got to be made of brick?
1: Exactly. No, sorry, can't use it every time. Why did you want to found a theater company?
2: Myself and a couple peers just found that we kept waiting to see who the next theater group was that was going to announce something new or not really done or interesting or queer or gender diverse, and we were kind of getting tired of just waiting around for it, so we said, let's just be the space that's always doing that. So you'll have all sorts of other theater groups, like Exit 7 does really great stuff, K&E Theater Group does really great stuff, East Hampton Theater Company does really great stuff, and they do a lot of really diverse stuff too. So we said, let's be the one group that just is consistently always doing fresh, queer, gender diverse, different stuff. So if anyone's ever looking for that, we can be there to just be doing it.
0: What is especially queer about a pair of homeschoolers going on an adventure?
1: Part of the plot of Legoland.
2: Legoland definitely falls more under the fresh aspect of the three. There are a couple points where Penny is called a lesbian hatefully at Catholic school, which is something I can relate to. Before I knew that I was gay, everyone was calling me gay just because I didn't like what the other kids liked. And Penny doesn't really understand it either. When the kids first start calling her a lesbian, she asks, what's a lesbian like? And they say, like you, and then they don't answer it. That's kind of the queer relatable part of it, but it definitely leans more towards falling under the fresh, not often done aspect of the theater group.
1: Well, tell us more about Legoland.
2: Legoland is about two children, Penny and Ezra. Penny is 16 and Ezra is 13. They are not played by children. They are played by full-grown adults. And it's about Penny and Ezra, and they grew up on this hippie commune that turns out to be the largest pot farm in the prairies. And when that gets busted, they get sent off to Catholic school, where Penny falls in love with Johnny Moon, who is a boy band member in 7-Up, a band. When Johnny Moon turns into a misogynistic rapper, Penny and Ezra make it their goal to travel across country borders into the United States, all the way down to Florida, to meet him at his new nightclub, where they're going to convince him to come back to his old ways and come to be Johnny Moon again. And I will not spoil what happens, but it does not go well.
1: Why is it called Legoland?
2: Spoilers, but it is called Legoland because that is what everyone on the commune that they grew up on called everywhere outside of the commune, Legoland.
1: Maybe Legoland is in Great Woods in the eastern part of Massachusetts.
0: Well, apparently Legoland is in a lot of places.
1: Yeah.
3: Hello, my name is Terry Fables, which this is the first time I'm introducing myself as that. I just got married, so my last name is
1: Terry. Oh, wow, congratulations.
3: Thank you. It feels very cool to say.
1: And you are one of the players in this Why's It Gotta Be Theater's very first production here at the Blue Room at City Space, Legoland, happening starting on the 22nd and Friday, Saturday, and Sunday, and then the following Friday, Saturday, and Sunday as well.
3: Yes, yes. I play Ezra. As mentioned, I'm not 13 years old. I'm almost 30.
1: But you're very youthful.
0: What's it like to re-engage with that puberty
4: celebrity aspect of yourself.
3: I was going to say, I actually adore this. I think that a lot of it, since the framing that comes very obvious, we kind of started all this, is the fact that ultimately the moment the doors open, the show's really begun. You are not witnessing the story that they're telling in real time. They are not actively traveling through. Rather, it is them reminiscing of the story that they have already gone through. They've already gone through all this and are presenting it to the audience as a presentation that our other character, Penny, is having to do as a part of her service to the community for having peddling drugs across two countries in order to achieve the events of the story. Ezra being both a little bit of an enabler, but also, like, I am a big fan of the fact that he is a complete oddity of a human being, but does not care about how people perceive him.
1: We're talking about Legoland, which is the first production from the brand new theater company, Why Has It Gotta Be Theater, here at City Space in East Hampton. Is Legoland always produced in this interactive, immersive style, or is this something that you, twist that you've put on it?
2: It's something we've put on it. When we first started rehearsing the show, I really went into rehearsals with Terry and Julia and told them the audience is present in this room with them. They're not performing to a fourth wall. They're performing to an audience. They're telling this presentation to the audience. So like Terry said, as soon as the doors open before the play starts, Penny and Ezra are welcoming everyone into their presentation. Penny's trying to do which 7-Up member are you magazine quizzes with audience members. Ezra is selling his ADHD medicine to audience members.
4: It's very Muppets of you.
3: God, we're going to get into spoiler territory. Ultimately, you're not just watching the story of what the story is, but really is like how well do they succeed in being able to do this? The same way that you go to, like, I don't know, community dance recital or something like that, and like for 7 to 9-year-olds or something like that, and are be like, it's not so much about how good they're going to do, but like, can they make it to the end?
2: Yeah.
3: And like, that story is beautiful in itself, of just watching how they manage to get through and the relationships of those,
4: like,
3: people.
4: Oh, they did it. Yay.
1: Yeah, I've seen the Nutcracker with 6-year-olds a million times, and every time I'm like, is this gonna go off the rails?
4: And it always does.
1: A little
4: but
1: bit.
4: It does always get to the end somehow. They survive.
3: Well, honestly, there's no better source of drama than your local junior ballet recital. You want to find real human character drama.
1: Well, I think your Penny may have arrived.
2: Our Penny has arrived.
5: Oh.
1: What's your real name, Penny?
5: My name is Julia Adamo.
1: And you play the aforementioned Penny. This is part of your, what you are doing is your presentation, your community service, essentially, for all the wrongs that you've done.
5: Exactly. Yep. This is my probation presentation. Mm-hmm. So yeah, I'm Penny Lamb. I'm here presenting with my brother, Ezra Lamb.
1: Have you done this kind of theater before where you are having to interact from the second the doors open?
5: A little bit. So there's an annual festival called the Boar's Head Festival at Trinity United Methodist Church, and I grew up.
1: You also have the best meats.
5: As a kid, I was really confused. I was like, why is our festival named after the meat that we get at Big Y? But yeah, so I grew up going to that church, and I was part of that, and there's like a pre-show element to that that's very immersive. But this is very different because it's just the two of us. So the Boar's Head is like a cast of hundreds of people, and it's a lot of people kind of milling about, and this is very like, it's just us. So it's really fun though. I love working with Terry. He's like the funniest person I've ever gotten to be on stage with. You'll see when you see the show. And I love getting to work on any show that Devin does. So we met when he was directing A Spare Me at Exit 7. And after working with Devin, I was like, I need to do anything that Devin does because he has such a clear vision and really knows how to bring people together around interesting stories and fascinating character work. And I love getting to really dive into all of that.
4: What has happened that you didn't expect about having your own company as opposed to producing a piece for someone else?
2: I am now doing everything. I wear many hats for Legoland. My entire board has been incredibly, incredibly, incredibly helpful. But with Legoland, I am directing it. I'm producing it. I'm putting out all the marketing for it. I'm scheduling all the interviews for it. I'm doing sound design for it. I did all the projections for it. But everyone's helped where they need it. Terry has been an incredible help. So has Julia. Terry and Julia have helped provide props. They provide costuming with our costume designer, Giganta Smalls. Giganta Smalls is... love Giganta Smalls. They're one of our board members as well. We always love working with them. Terry's been very helpful with props. Anytime there's been some props that we've needed to grab that I haven't had the time to find another person to grab it, Terry's had it on hand, seemingly. He's been prepared to
1: box
2: do like
1: props in the back of the car.
4: For years, I was that person.
1: Yeah.
4: They're like, we need this random ingredient for our thing. Just ask Khalees. She probably has it in her car. And I'm like, how dare you? Also, yes, here you go.
5: Terry's like, which cape should I bring? I have multiple.
3: I have seven. It's always fun when also, especially because I think a lot of the local groups have been very supportive of a new group popping up, which is just awesome. It's fantastic that, like, it's not competitive. It's very, like, we want to see, like...
6: Rising tide lifts all boats.
3: Thank you. Yes.
5: In terms of all the various hats that Devin's wearing, I just want to say there's something that you've been saying during like conversations and interviews that I really respect. Devin is like, part of the reason that he's doing so much himself is because he doesn't want to ask other people to do things that he himself hasn't yet done or figured out how to do. So there are times when we're like, Devin, like, tell us where we can help. Like, we will take things on. But I really just have so much admiration for like the dedication that he has to this group and starting this group and also doing all these different things to make sure that it's successful and he knows how to successfully lead other people.
2: For our next show, I have told our board that I will be delegating much more now that I know what to do and how we need to do it.
1: Well, before we let you get to your rehearsal, I think I saw a dead puppet come in.
2: You did.
4: So much legs.
1: And here's the puppet. Introduce us to the puppet.
2: This is the puppet. This is JK47, formerly Johnny Moon. He is disgusting, and I love him.
1: He is a little bit disgusting. He's got tight white pants on and a little bit of a David Bowie bulge going.
2: Yeah. Oh, yes. The bulge
5: That's
2: was...
5: new.
2: The bulge is new. I brought it back to Zach last night. I brought him back to Zach last night, and I said, can we add the bulge? Mal is currently covering the puppet's bulge with its hand.
1: Very Michael Jackson of
4: it's
1: you.
4: It's too late to have, like, shame now.
5: No. It makes a lot of sense for the character. Like, he kind of did need to have a bulge.
1: Yeah, he looks awesome.
2: And what's cool about his leg stretching is Terry is taller than Julia. Terry is the younger sibling, but he is... what, about a foot taller-ish? Yeah.
3: Half this is
2: a
3: true foot? Of all younger yeah. siblings, though. I'm the shortest man in my family, and I am not a short man.
2: Yeah. So what happens at one point when Penny is reliving her encounter with JK47, Terry stands up with the puppet and stretches his legs up tall, looming over Penny. And it's a really, really great visual. And then when things shift, which I won't spoil, it's a really good visual to see Penny kind of taller than the puppet when the puppet shrinks back down.
1: Nice.
5: And the foam head is extremely expressive. Yes. Like, the first time we rehearsed with the puppet, I could not stop laughing because every time the puppet's face moves, like, everything moves. So keep an eye out for that.
1: It is very uncanny valley. It's You're beautiful. Putting the uncanny here in our valley. So we appreciate that.
4: Make more Muppet Theater.
1: Yeah. Well, this seems amazing. The fact that my... oldest son, who is graduating from Bard with a degree in theater, specifically immersive theater.
5: Ooh.
1: We're coming next weekend for sure. Yeah.
0: You have three performances left to check out Why Is It Gotta Be Theater's production of Legoland this weekend at City Space in East Hampton, with matinees at 2 p.m. today and Sunday, May 31st, and an evening performance tonight. Find tickets to all of them through City Space's website. We'll get you digging in the dirt like Peter Gabriel at Conway Natives and the 80-plus film screening this weekend at Berkshire International Film Festival. But first, we'll stay in East Hampton and head just down the road to Comics and More to hear more about Queer and How We Got Here, a new book from Hazel New Levant. 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

0: Mystery, Queer and How We Got Here is an ambitious and hefty new graphic novel that pairs the author's own queer non-binary journey with key points and figures in queer history. The book is honest and vulnerable, describing moments of insecurity and uncertainty, reinforcing a core message that one's personal identity and cultural norms around them are often a continuum of trying on and letting go of things, which is inspiring and deeply relatable. And on Sunday, May 31st, Hazel Nulevant will be at Comics and More in East Hampton for a making of the book talk and signing at 4 p.m. And they join us now. Thank you so much for joining us, Hazel.
1: Thank you for having me. What a great intro. Enough said.
0: Well, it's hard to encapsulate what this book does because it covers so much ground. And it really is like, it's so neat because it's memoir couched in like historical example, and in some cases, kind of mythological example. So we're going to start way at the beginning. How did you get started writing comics?
1: Ooh, well, I always loved painting and drawing growing up. And I, when I was young, I thought I'm definitely going to be a painter. But then I took a comics workshop as a teenager, and I just loved, I loved the challenge. I loved combining all of these elements of writing, design, drawing, lettering. I when my painting practice was more like doing a very accurate copy of a photo, it was blowing my mind. all the possibilities of comics and, you know, reading that first Scott McCloud, reading the first Alison Bechdel, that really drew me in. And I have done a lot of nonfiction. Most of my work is either autobiographical or history. So when my editor of this book approached me and said, "Can you pitch me something that is queer history with some personal elements?" I said, yes, that is so entirely up my alley. So then I worked on this book for about 5 years.
0: That's so long. But also this book is like 300 pages. So like, it makes sense that it took so long. Also, congratulations that you finished, because that should be celebrated as well. To that end, like your bibliography is extensive on this book. Like, it is, I think, 14 pages long, your bibliography. It's something close to that.
1: It could have been longer. I had to have, of course, a spreadsheet keeping track of all my citations, and for my own self, a line for every factual assertion in this whole book. So that's about 2,000 lines long, something like that. But what my publisher told me is, we just want to include citations for the quotes, which is not a bibliographic practice that I was familiar with, but I said, okay, here's the citations for the quotes. And then I pushed the boundaries a little bit. I said, every protest sign that I have lovingly reproduced is a quote, if you think about it. Just because it's not in my little lettering font doesn't mean it's not a quote. And every lovingly reproduced newspaper book cover, when they said it just had to be quotes, I really expanded the idea of what a quote was to make them include as much of the context as possible, because I want people to be able to go to the sources that I used to see what's there as much as possible. And even if they're just flipping through it, to just feel the gravity that this all comes from somewhere.
0: Right. We're speaking with Hazel Nulevant, whose new book, Queer and How We Got Here, is being celebrated at Comics and More in East Hampton on Sunday, May 31st, with an author appearance. You can go and have them sign your book and ask your own questions. But mine is, did you know about the extensive history of hormone therapy before researching it for this book? Because I had no idea it went back quite so far. It's one of the more fascinating things I found in your book.
1: Oh, thank you. No, I did not. I gotta historicize the concept of testosterone and taking testosterone, which go to the history of endocrinology, like the entire discovery that hormones are a thing, and then the process of trying to create hormonal medications, which were at first it had to come from natural sources like urine of mares, the urine of pregnant women, which they got from maternity homes.
2: Right.
1: But so these things could not really be deployed as medications at scale until they figured out how to synthesize them from other natural sources, stuff like yams, kind of Mexican yam, which I believe is the source of estrogen. That is the material context for people having this option to change their sex characteristics or amplify, because there's a lot of cisgender hormone taking.
0: Even testosterone itself.
1: Yeah, I was a little, not mind blown, but it certainly stood out to me when it's called the same thing. HRT, hormone replacement therapy, is the same name whether you're trans and taking hormones or whether you're a cis woman taking hormones because you have gone through menopause. Or just to de-exceptionalize taking these hormones and to point out how accessible they are for cis people. Present in birth control pills, which are just such a widely used medication. But being able to synthesize these hormones and have this be a medication is like a material basis for the modern experience of transsexuality, basically. And as soon as this was an extant medication, there was a lot of people contacting doctors because they wanted to take cross-sex hormones. And then the whole diagnostic framework for transsexuality kind of came out of that. And out of doctors trying to place limits of, they were like, how do we create criteria that just covers just like a tiny narrow amount of people who want to take these hormones for transition reasons?
0: I wanted to ask about your color scheme in this book, because the way that the colors shift between topics is, I thought, really interesting. Can you talk about your color scheme a bit?
1: Oh, yeah. So it is really inspired by risograph printing and risograph comics, which risograph printing, it's like a copier, but instead of doing just black ink or CMYK, you can have specially colored inks. Like, I've definitely seen risograph comics with a similar palette to this, like have a bright pink ink and a dark blue, something like that. And that is a formal limitation that I had been interested in trying to make work with this type of limited palette for a long time. And the book actually has Pantone inks, like instead of a blend of the CMYK to get specific colors, like the ink just is bright orange. It's printed with this palette of the three Pantone inks, dark blue, bright orange, and bright pink. And pretty simple concept where pink and blue is anything autobiographical and orange and blue is anything historical. Chose the colors because I did have bright pink hair at the time. And of course, pink and blue, it's the classic gender colors. And I thought orange and blue looks a little bit 70s.
0: It makes it look a little sepia-toned at times, which makes it kind of look like further back in time.
1: Orange.
0: Yeah. So you've also done work as an editor for a couple of compilations. Did that work help you get this to be as holistic as this volume is?
1: Thanks. That's a good question. I've edited various anthologies. I edited one of stories about abortion. I edited stories about gaming. It was all by women cartoonists at the time. Now a lot of us have changed our gender, but this was 2014, so different time. And for these anthologies, it was a process of reaching out to different artists and creators and wanting to draw a bunch of different people in with different perspectives on a singular-ish subject or topic to just hit it from a bunch of different perspectives and encompass it better than one person could do. So there's a similarity with queer and how we got here in terms of a mental arrangement of little chapters and little sections that are ordered in a certain way to try and build to a certain narrative and thematic whole. But other than that, it's not so much like editing. I mean, I edit my own work in the sense of principally, is it readable? Is the storytelling clear and understandable? That's like the main thing that I edit. It's because artistic success is in the eye of the beholder, so I try and have a lighter touch about things that are style judgment and not come in like, how would I draw this as a cartoonist myself? So I apply the same analysis to my own work. I kind of pre-edit it for the editors that I'm working with.
0: Queer and How We Get Here is the latest book by comic author and sometimes editor Hazel New Levant, who will be at Comics and More in East Hampton on Sunday, May 31st. Thank you so much for spending so much time with me. This was a hefty tome and it was a really fun read.
1: Thank you so much for having me and for all your great questions. And yeah, I hope the listeners pick it up so they can see what they think and maybe come by Comics and More, ask your own question.
0: Yeah.
1: And there's a slideshow. So
0: there's a slideshow.
1: Yeah, I have to have some element that is exclusive to reward people for actually showing up.
0: Okay. Noted. Hazel Newton Levant will be at Comics and More in East Hampton tomorrow, Sunday, May 31st at 4 p.m. for a special author event on their book, Queer and How We Got Here. And I have it on good authority that there's even better stuff than a slideshow that'll be incorporated into the occasion. Check out Comics and More's Instagram page for more details. 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
0: Biff opens with Steal This Story, Please, with award-winning journalist, author, and investigative reporter Amy Goodman from Democracy Now! In attendance.
5: And Biff closes with the Sundance hit documentary about global tennis icon and activist Billie Jean King in Gimme the Ball, with director Elizabeth Wolf in person.
0: Here to talk with us about the 20th anniversary incarnation of the Berkshire International Film Festival is founder and artistic director Kelly Vickery. Thank you so much for joining us.
6: Oh, thank you for having me. It's so great to be here.
5: Kelly, what was the first Berkshire International Film Festival like? Tell us the scope of that very first year, 20 years ago.
6: You know, it was such a special, I really reflect back on what a special moment that was. You know, we had no idea what we were doing, obviously. And we started very small. The Mehewe Theater was not open. We had two screens at the Triplex Cinema. They had not built their fourth screen yet. So we started very humbly. We opened with a Prairie Home Companion, and we did sell out the very first year, and the community just threw their arms around it. We had an opening night party at Pearls at the top of Railroad Street, which doesn't exist anymore. And in that very first year, there was such an energy, such a magical coming together of the community, that by the second year, the Mehewe had opened, we had a third screen at the Triplex Cinema, and we were truly off and running. But it was really, it was embraced from the very beginning by the Berkshire community.
5: The Berkshires has a robust, kind of almost underground, but with heavy hitters in the world of film. Can you talk about getting some of those folks, including Karen Allen, who you'll honor, into the Berkshire International Film Festival?
6: Yeah, we have an amazing community of actors and producers and directors in the Berkshire community. It is an embarrassment of riches in the Berkshires. We are a real cultural hub. And this year, we always do try to find somebody that, you know, to have somebody to celebrate that is in our community, which is not far, or in the environment. You know, in Hudson Valley, you know, a little bit south of us, a little bit north of us. But for the 20th anniversary, it was my dream to, of course, have Karen Allen be our 20th anniversary honoree. She's a huge part of the community. She's been an instrumental part of BIFF itself. She's been on my board since the second year. And she came on when we were honoring Arthur Penn, who had a home in Stockbridge and, of course, was very involved with Berkshire Theater Group. And we screened his films throughout the weekend. And so it was really an honor. And that's how Karen and I met. We showed Bonnie and Clyde, of course, on the big screen at the Mehewe Theater. We've honored Kevin Bacon. So we do have an embarrassment of riches of talent in the Berkshires. And Karen is just the pinnacle for our 20th season.
5: You also, at BIFF, the Berkshire International Film Festival, no, not the bully from Back to the Future.
7: So why don't you make like a tree and get out of here?
5: The Berkshire International Film Festival, and we're speaking with the founder and artistic director, Kelly Vickery. You have a couple of competitions for young filmmakers and for student filmmakers. You have a Next Great Filmmaker competition that voting has been going on since April, and then a Next Gen Student Film competition. Talk about incorporating that into this film festival and the importance of having those kind of competitive aspects.
6: Yeah, you know, that's really fun. The Next Great Filmmaker, we started that 16 years ago with Berkshire Bank, now Beacon Bank. We were coming together with the sponsorship, and we said we really want to do something that really helps young aspiring filmmakers that have made films, that are not in school, but have made films, and they have only made one or two films. But it really gives them, first of all, it's a $2,500 prize. So, you know, it is competitive, and it really helps them. It helps them retire debt, you know, if they win, or it could help them fund the next film that they want to do. But it's really been a lot of fun for these filmmakers and really given them a leg up. So that's been fantastic. Again, has run for 16 years. And then a couple of years ago, we did this when we first started, but you know, we were trying to do so much when we were early days. We went back to wanting to really help students that are in college that really want to make this a profession. So we found a sponsor, and we were amazed. In the last few years, we've had over 80 films that come in from students all around the country, from California to Florida to New York, Chicago. It's just been amazing. So we've had a lot of fun with these students. We have three. It's not a first, second, third. It's three winners. And we have one from New York, from Maine, and from California that have won this year's competition. They'll all three be here. It's wonderful. It's wonderful to nurture this next generation of filmmakers.
5: We're speaking with Kelly Vickery, who is the founder and artistic director of the Berkshire International Film Festival, which will go through Sunday in Great Barrington and in Lenox. It's the 20th annual Berkshire International Film Festival.
0: When you're curating movies for the festival, are you doing it under the auspice of a theme that you've chosen, or do themes rise from what is submitted to you for the festival?
6: Themes, if there is a theme, are absolutely organic. So we start looking at films around September, October. We get a lot of international content in the fall. And then I go to Doc NYC and I go to Sundance and we look at what happens at Palm Springs Film Festival and, Berlin Film Festival. So we get films from a lot of different areas. But there's not necessarily a theme, but it does happen sometimes. I mean, things do rise up and organically take the shape of a theme, but it's not something we would ever set out to do. We love the diversity of programming. You know, we love very intense subjects, but also just films about food and wine, you know, films about Kenny Loggins, and we have Wanda Houston and activism and environmental. So we're pretty broad in our scope of programming.
0: The festival that's happening this weekend is kind of like your big hurrah, but BIFF does programming year round. How does what you bring to the festival differ from what you show in the other months of the year?
6: Well, there are some films that don't make it into the festival, but I really love them. And so some of those films get into, our year-round programming. We also have an environmental film focus series. So we present two films in the fall that are environmentally focused. And in the spring, we have a young professionals arm of the BIFF. So they're essentially under 40. We do things with them like the Big Lebowski. We had a wonderful Big Lebowski 35th anniversary this year at the Cove in Great Barrington. We'll do that every year. It was a lot of fun. We did a Royal Tenenbaums party in December. So we do stuff, we do fun stuff like that year round. We do movie trivia. We do a lot throughout the year, which is really fun for us to stay active throughout the year because a film is such a great genre and it's an easy genre to create events around. So we do stuff at the Triplex, at Berkshire Botanical. We do, wine tastings. We bring in wine films and partner with a wine store in Lenox. There's a lot that we do around film throughout the year.
0: So it's the Berkshire International Film Festival, and there are other film festivals in the area, but I think most of them have a more hyper-local focus. What was the importance of having the Berkshire Film Festival be international and show films that were filmed and made outside of the country?
6: Oh, because we have such an enriching and engaging audience. We have a curious audience. There's so much good film that has been made outside the country. We have films from Australia and Chile and India and Sweden. And, it's amazing to see films, foreign films from outside the country. But it is not to say that we shirk our love of what happens in the Berkshires. We have, I think, a dozen films that were shot in or around the Berkshires. We definitely like that too. We like to incorporate it, but they have to be good enough to get, through our program committee. But our audience loves international content. They just do. I mean, throw up a French film and they just, they love it. they can't get enough of French content. So that's always been really important to us from day one. And I lived overseas, so I had a real education of foreign film content. And I love it. And so does our audience.
0: Can you talk about the Tea Talks and how that came about?
6: Yeah. That has really been a very popular series that we started, I think about 8 years ago, because people were curious about getting a little more in depth behind the scenes. We've had authors that have written about histories of books. We've had directors, producers. But this year, Barbara Koppel is showing her Oscar-winning film that was done 50 years ago. It's incredible to see it. And Barbara will talk about that journey and how 50 years ago, when she really exploded, she is still very much an incredible working documentarian. That's exciting. John Orloff is an incredible screenwriter. He wrote Masters of the Air. He works a lot with Steven Spielberg and Tom Hanks. And he did a couple episodes of Band of Brothers. So that's going to be a lot of fun. We've got this new European initiative where BIFF has been chosen as the home base for the European Union Filmmaker Initiative by the European Union delegation. So it's kind of a big deal. We'll have those five filmmakers filmmakers that we're bringing from Europe over for a talk. And then we have the Oscar-nominated short film Children No More with the Oscar-nominated producer, Yael Melamed. She'll be in conversation with author and director Kevin Smokler. So four really interesting, diverse talks. And people just love them. The tea talks are a terrific addition to what we do.
5: Do you have actual tea?
6: You know what? We do. It's iced tea. It's not hot tea.
5: That's good.
0: That still counts.
5: It's coming up on summer.
6: It's not a British tea.
5: It's the 20th anniversary of the Berkshire International Film Festival. It runs through Sunday, May 31st in Great Barrington and Lenox. It'll close on Sunday with Gimme the Ball, the Billie Jean King documentary with director Elizabeth Wolfe. And in the interim, you will honor Berkshire resident, fiber artist, and famous actor Karen Allen, who's been a big part of this festival over the last 20 years. Mm-hmm. We have been joined by Kelly Vickery, the artistic director and founder of the Berkshire International Film Festival. Kelly Vickery, thank you so much.
6: Thank you. This was really enjoyable. I really appreciate your time.
5: And I'm psyched that our friends at WAMC are going to be broadcasting from there. It sounds like it'll be a blast.
6: Yes, we're so excited too. We love Joe and Sarah. It's Sarah's last day on the air.
5: I know.
6: Friday,
5: I haven't talked to her about what's happening yet, but I can't wait to hear
6: her. She's got a great new gig.
5: Okay, good.
1: Cool.
5: Noted.
6: Yeah. She's got a great new gig.
5: I won't make you spill the tea.
6: Exactly. Oh, my God. You're on a roll today, honey.
5: Yeah, I guess. I try.
0: The Berkshire International Film Festival is currently underway and goes through tomorrow, Sunday, May 31st. And there's still dozens of films, short and long, to check out in that time. So head to their website to explore the full schedule before you see some screenings out in the mountains. And now we grow a better tomorrow with the plants that have always been in the area and the cultivation techniques of Lillian Jackman at Conway Natives. 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

0: are at Conway Natives. It's another Local Hero Spotlight with Claire Morneau from CISA, the Local Hero folks, and Lillian Jackman. Claire, you know Lillian's daughter, as do I, so this is like coming home to your friend's mom's house.
1: Yeah, I think I was last here in high school.
2: But no snacks.
0: Oh, come on, no snacks?
3: Are you kidding? You got snacks growing all over this place.
2: We can browse.
0: And you've got these signs all over that say, growing wild for pollinators, be part of the movement. And I'll also say this weekend's a big bee fest in Greenfield. There'll be plenty of stuff about that on the air today. But tell us about Conway Natives.
2: Well, I have been on this particular piece of land for 25 years and ran a nursery called Wilder Hill Garden. I work as a landscape designer and grow my own stock, which is kind of unusual. Now, I noticed I was getting older at some point after 25 years. I lived in a small cabin. Somebody lent me a field to be a grower. The exchange was I kept the field clear. I could grow whatever I liked. And eventually I built a little cabin in the back because I had a very strong desire to own my own land and to settle. But the numbers didn't really work because I had three children. Mm-hmm. So I built a cabin, and I'd been to Jamaica by then to work as a nurse and observed how people lived. So I built a small cabin, and I lived there for 10 years without water and electricity. I mean, I brought in water.
0: Yeah,
2: but
0: you got to get real thirsty after 10 years.
2: You got to have water. You got to take an occasional shower, but I had a lot of friends with hot water. And that's how I saved the money to buy this land. I thought, how will this look going into the future? So the goal of Conway Natives is to focus on native plants and to lean more into the broader ecology of being a grower and being a landscape designer. But the response has been great.
0: Opening weekend was this past weekend?
2: Opening weekend was great. I'd say 50% of the people who came, I had never seen before.
0: That's great.
2: And I'm not super at marketing. In fact,
0: and this is a destination, we'll say.
1: Yes.
0: Not on any sort of main route.
2: We have a saying in Conway that it takes a half an hour to get from Conway to Northampton, and it takes 2 years to get from Northampton to Conway.
0: Well, why don't you show us around, Conway Natives? Show us some of the plants that you're growing here.
2: Okay, so there'll be a mix, of course, of natives and non-natives, but we'll focus on the natives, of course. Here's a gorgeous Fothergilla, and that's the straight-up native. I mean, you can just imagine this is pollinator heaven.
1: Oh, yeah.
2: My design sensibility in terms of plants, personally, is I really favor Dr. Seuss.
1: I was going to say, it's Seussian. That's
0: what I was thinking. Are you the Lorax?
2: I might be.
4: I speak for the trees.
2: So I just think this is delightful, and this is a native. I mean, my goodness, look at that.
0: Yeah, Truffula trees. They are native to Conway. Tree.
2: This is a stand of highbush blueberries, also a native plant. And this is a pick-your-own operation.
0: Nice.
2: And hopefully that frees me up a little bit to go a little bit backward in time and grow more of my own food crops. If it doesn't want to be a big moneymaker, that's okay. Native plants, the market is there. So that was kind of an astute move on my part. Well, I noticed that in my landscape design business, which was really, started out as a conventional landscape design business. I studied horticulture at the University of Connecticut, fresh out of high school, and used all kinds of plants, some natives, but mostly cultivars. And in the recent years, I'd suggest to people, I'd say, what do you think about using native plants in this project? And I think everybody said yes.
0: Mm-hmm.
2: And so I'm working with other growers and other native plant nurseries. My idea is that we all work together to promote more and more native plants, get them into the ground and into people's yards. So far, so good.
0: And we are at Conway Natives with Lillian Jackman. And it is a beautiful location. All your landscaping prowess and your dog here jumping up on Khalees.
2: You can say off, yeah.
5: Oh, no, don't.
0: There's beautiful stonework. Okay. There's, what are these, are those stone stoves over there?
5: Phone.
2: Those are stupas.
0: Oh, wow, cool.
2: So those are stupas. That's Buddhist sacred sculpture. You might not recognize them. They're different than the stupas you see around here, for example, on 5 and 10. The one on 5 and 10, that's a traditional Tibetan Buddhist stupa. These are based on the stupas that they build in Indonesia and Vietnam, which are often in multiples, often just rising up out of the woods, or the woods grew up around them, and they're more like cairns.
0: Yeah.
2: So let's look at a couple of native plants. That's an eastern redbud, Circus canadensis, and that's all that beautiful pink. You'll see another one behind the stupas.
0: They should call them pink buds instead of red buds. Yeah.
2: They call them eastern red buds, and they are pinker, almost a fuchsia.
0: Yeah.
2: The other thing I like about it, that's not so good.
0: It seems like your dog has gotten either your lunch or is that compost?
1: The compost. Looks like a compost bag.
2: That's so naughty. I think we're just going to ignore that. Where? One thing I've learned is you don't chase a dog and you don't chase chickens.
1: Yes.
2: You have
0: Unless you're Rocky.
5: Well, what do I got to chase a chicken for? It's embarrassing, you know? First, because I said so.
2: So let's see. Another native right here is a native form of viburnum, and that's high bush cranberry. Quite tall.
0: Do they grow berries as well?
2: Yes, you can actually see the remnants of a berry right here.
0: And are those edibles like regular cranberries?
2: Those are for birds.
0: Okay.
2: But at some point, if you want, I can talk about these classes
0: offering.
2: Please. Sunday, May 31st, transforming your yard into a native plant sanctuary. That's the one that people are getting excited about. So this is for people who are tired of mowing their lawns, or have a perennial garden, they want to start introducing plants a little bit at a time. Everyone will have their different idea, different concept. I'm encouraging people, bring photographs of your land if you've got a plot plan, and I'll just introduce them to the concept of developing a plant list and then getting that onto paper. And people have a tremendous amount of fear about that part where they take their idea and put it on paper, and we're just going to blow right through that. And, you know, we're going to go back to everybody being six. Your ideas have value. You've got your plant list. You know, we've talked about sun, shade, soil, and they'll just have the beginnings of a design or a concept. And that can be quite useful for people wanting to make a transition into native plants. Let's go over there and take a look.
0: Yeah.
2: We've got native shade plants. We've got some ferns. Uvularia, which is a beautiful name for a plant, Rudbeckia, sedge, a humble-looking plant. It's one of the native grasses, but extremely useful. I used this on a big project in Shelburne Falls where there was an erosion problem. It likes to grow in a wet place. It'll turn into a big, strong plant that will hold its ground, and it was pretty successful. This plant here is our native nut. For the local food people, it is challenging to find nuts that we can grow here.
0: What is this nut?
2: This is an American hazelnut. So this is our native nut. It's a beautiful plant. You can see it's, you know, things are just waking up, but it's a lovely plant, matures at about 6 feet, multi-stemmed, and it has a lot of nuts. And the trick is all the critters are interested in your nuts too.
6: I must not fear. Fear is the mind killer.
2: So keep an eye on them. When they're ready, pick them, bring them inside. And they're relatively small. They're about the size of a large grape. So you'll have to do a little work to get the nut out, but they're very tasty and nutritious.
0: Nice.
2: And attractive. Behind it is a service berry. Now there we go, Khalees. That's a plant that people are very excited about because of the book.
0: The Robin Wall Kimmerer book, The Service Berry.
2: There we go.
0: Very short read, wonderful little read, and you can eat it.
3: Yep.
0: And there's one right outside of our station at NEPM, so come and get a snack.
3: It's not producing as much as it was our first couple of years at the station, but yeah, like the berries come out and I sometimes have a chance to get them before the birds do.
2: Now, I'm going to put in a pitch or maybe a defense for using some cultivars, and that's an issue of great debate in the native plant community, and I appreciate all aspects of it. But as a landscape designer, I do use some cultivars, and this would be a reason. Now, this is red-stemmed dogwood, and you have probably seen older examples of this everywhere you drive. They're 16 feet tall, and they're not red, they're brown. That's the straight-up native that would be just great in the woods someplace, but not so good in your backyard. So this is a form called Arctic Fire, same size and shape of flowers, so we would hope it had the same benefit to pollinators. Can breed back to the natives, so that's an indication that they are, in fact, the same species.
0: Mm-hmm.
2: But it stays much shorter, and the stems do stay red, which is why people want it in the first place. Cultivars that can be useful in the home landscape. And that's kind of the angle I'm working toward, is getting more homeowners to transition their yards to natives. And I've got a couple of projects underway, one in Northampton and one in Florence.
0: Well, thanks for showing us around.
3: This is amazing.
0: It really is amazing and inspirational to see and to know that you can learn how to do this on your own.
2: Absolutely. I'd be glad to help. Come visit sometime. Oh, I'm not sure if we can say this on public radio, but I am open on Sundays to the public, so stop by any time, Sunday 9 to 5, or be in touch and we can work something out.
1: It's a really nice place to be.
7: Yeah.
1: Like, it's a really lovely place to walk around. And
7: the stonework and all the stupas, as you mentioned, it's beautiful.
2: Somebody came yesterday, somebody pretty high up in the Buddhist hierarchy, and she noticed the stupas and she circumambulated them. The path is designed so that's what you do with stupas, is you circumambulate them sometimes for days and pray. So I actually went with her for Mother's Day. Four of us actually, we circumambulated the stupas and prayed for all the mothers in the world.
0: Oh, I love that.
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12: We give you new ways to see yourself.
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12: What made early humans survive while similar species went extinct? Turns out, we had a superpower.
19: What we're really good at is taking advantage of all the information stored in the minds around us and the minds of others. 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
20: Live from NPR News in Washington, I'm Nora Rahm. Defense Secretary Pete Hegseth spoke at an Asian defense summit in Singapore today. It comes at a time of heightened concerns over China's intentions for the region. NPR's Jennifer Pack has more.
21: His message, and he said it to a room full of military defense officials and diplomats, is for Asian allies to ramp up their defense spending to counter China. 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So far, the Chinese delegation...
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4: I'm Janine Herbst with these headlines. The Pentagon says the U.S. fired a missile to disable a commercial ship headed to a port in Iran as Washington and Tehran are still trying to work out a deal to reopen the Strait of Hormuz. In Laos, rescue teams helped 5 men trapped in a flooded cave for 10 days to safety. The men reportedly went in looking for precious metals. 2 other men escaped. 2 other men are still missing. And law enforcement officers in New York can no longer wear a mask while on duty. The state's governor, Kathy Hochul, signed a bill into law this week saying it applies to local, state, and federal officers who are operating in New York. I'm Janine Herbst, and you're listening to NPR News from Washington.

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0: I'm Jared Bowen. Today on The Culture Show, Bobby Brown. She built a cosmetics empire on her steadfast notions of simplicity and self-expression. Her latest book is Still Bobby, part memoir, part masterclass. In it, the Jones Road founder shares what she's learned about reinvention, resilience, and redefining beauty on her own terms. From there, it's Boston native Donnie Wahlberg. For 14 seasons, Wahlberg was known as Detective Danny Reagan on CBS's Blue Bloods. Now he's brought that legacy home in Boston Blue, a spin-off that blends family, faith, and the fight for justice, all with a distinctly Boston edge. And staying in Donnie Wahlberg's neighborhood in Dorchester, McGonagall's Pub is raising a pint. It earned a spot on the New York Times list of best restaurants in America. Chef Aidan McGee, who has reimagined pub fare with New England flair, joins us. That's all right now on The Culture Show.
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0: I'm Jared Bowen. This is The Culture Show. When makeup artist Bobby Brown began her career in the 1980s, the look was bold and dramatic. Contoured cheeks, smoky eyes, and faces masked in foundation. But she imagined something else, makeup that revealed rather than concealed, helping people look like themselves, only more confident. That vision became her signature no-makeup makeup look, and it grew into the billion-dollar global brand Bobby Brown Cosmetics. Years later, after the company was acquired by Estée Lauder and no longer reflected her philosophy, she walked away. In her new book, Still Bobby, she looks back on that journey from artist to mogul and what it means to build success without losing yourself along the way, including starting all over with her new cosmetics company, Jones Road, in her 60s. It's a candid portrait of creativity, resilience, and staying true to your own face, no matter how the industry changes. I caught up with Bobby Brown ahead of a book event at Emerson College, her alma mater and mine, which is where we started the conversation. Bobby Brown, welcome to The Culture Show. It's great to have you here.
2: Oh, thank you. I'm very excited to be here, and I'm really excited to go back to Emerson.
0: Well, maybe we should start there, because you talk about how much opened up for you, your understanding of what could lay before you in life by being able to devise your own major at Emerson.
2: Which is crazy, because I had dropped out of two schools and I didn't want to go back to school. And my mother insisted I get a college degree and pretty much, you know, made me realize that my passion was makeup. Well, there's no colleges that let you study makeup. Someone told me about Emerson College that had something called an interdisciplinary major. One of these days I have to Google what interdisciplinary means. I don't know. But it just meant that I could make up my own major. And so I flew up to look at the school, and I thought it was so cool. And honestly, I thought Boston was so cool. There was a Magic Pan Cafe that had, you know, big tables outside. I'd never seen an outdoor cafe before. So that's the other reason I went to Emerson.
0: I was also struck to read how art history courses there also heavily influenced you and would set you on this path.
2: Well, the amazing thing for me going to Emerson is like I had people that taught me how to see things, like photography teachers that once said to me, you know, you see things, but you don't see anything. And I didn't know what that meant. And I started looking at this black and white photography, and I started to realize there are so many things that you don't notice. And art history for me, you know, with the old portraits and, you know, drawings, you understand who the people are that were drawn. And as a makeup artist, well, that's what I had to learn how to make people look like when I was reading a play and how to design the makeup.
0: Well, how did you land on this conviction that you wanted to be? We'll talk about other areas of your conviction in a moment, but this conviction that this is what you wanted to do. You do talk about in the book the how glamorous your mother was, about being besotted by your Aunt Alice. Mm-hmm. But how did that translate to you to makeup and faces?
2: Well, I just was always experimenting and playing with makeup, and I just loved the power of it. And even, you know, going on vacation with my brother and my stepbrothers, when I was bored sitting around, I used to take makeup and make them bruises or just do things, you know.
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1: A young person starting out in the business, you're not going to conform to the industry norm.
2: Well, and not just that I wasn't going to, but I couldn't. Every time I tried to do makeup like I thought I was supposed to do, it was awful. Either I didn't have this natural artistic talent, or I just didn't like the way it looked. So I was constantly doing things that made it easier for me to apply makeup. And I realized if I bought a blush that looked like the color cheeks when the model exercised, I wouldn't have to spend a lot of time blending a bad blush, because most makeup on the market was really hard to work with for people and just didn't look good. So I kind of hacked my way into being a makeup artist and making people look the way I thought they looked better.
1: Well, it's, I know you say you couldn't know how to do it otherwise, but if you have so many people telling you this is going to be the only way you're going to succeed, this is the only way you'll get into the magazine business, this is the only way that this photographer and then that photographer will call you, but yet you didn't bend, you didn't try to bend to them.
2: Well, I tried a little bit, I did, and I put myself in a lot of situations that were not my comfort zones. You know, working with photographers that wanted this over-the-top, you know, intense makeup that I just didn't like, you know, maybe they didn't hire me, or maybe I would accept less of those jobs. And I started to find my people and work with photographers and creative directors who liked what I did better. You know, it was one by one. It wasn't overnight. And, you know, things kind of snowballed. Like any freelance person knows, it's yes, you get one job. If they like you, they'll call you back again. If they don't like you, they don't call you back. But maybe you've met three people that day that work on other shoots and you might get a call. So you just start to kind of find your people. And I luckily found people I was comfortable with that liked what I did, because then it was not a comfortable situation when they don't love what you do.
1: Well, what was the satisfaction that came when people began to embrace your look and something with the beauty you saw others were finally seeing?
2: Well, I never sat back and said, aha, look what I did. you know, it just kind of, I was working and things were changing. You know, I'm someone that does okay when things change. And I, you know, I didn't try to conform to something that I wasn't. But then all of a sudden, things seemed to be changing around me. Either I was meeting more people, you know, I got my name in a lot of magazines, people knew who I was, so I started to get more jobs. And, you know, I guess now people look back and give me credit for being the woman or the person that changed the face of makeup. You know, I think that's a bit much, but I'll take it.
1: I want to pause for a second to talk about your being able to eventually meet Ally McGraw. She is someone who you'd seen as a young person, and that was an ideal of beauty. Again, very little makeup. And then what was it to be in this realm where you are Bobby Brown at this point, and you find yourself with Ally McGraw?
2: Well, I always, you know, credited the movie Love Story, and for me, seeing Ally McGraw when I was in middle school, because I never thought I was pretty. I thought you had to be blonde and look like a Barbie and, you know, or a cheerleader, and I just didn't. And when I saw Love Story and saw this big giant face on the screen with freckles and very little makeup and dark hair, you know, parted in the middle, I was like, oh my God, she kind of looks like me. And wow, she's so pretty. I guess I could be pretty. So I was always talking about, you know, finding what worked for me and the Ally McGraw moment. And when I was just turned 50, I was on the Today Show and they did a special happy birthday thing for me. And I talked about the Ally McGraw thing. And literally the next day, which was my actual birthday, the phone rang. And I said, hello. And someone on the other end of it said, hi, it's Ally. And I'm like, yeah, right. I thought it was a prank. And she goes, no, Bobby, I heard you on the Today Show. And I've read about you before. I just want you to know I've been wearing your makeup for years. I'm such a fan. That was a crazy moment. And eventually I did meet her in London and we had tea together. And I tried really hard to bring her into, you know, the then Bobby Brown Cosmetics as a model. And it just didn't work. But it would have been incredible.
1: I want to skip through your, by the way, if people are just

0: Tuning in, I'm speaking with Bobbi Brown about her new book, Still Bobbi. I want to skip ahead to what I found really poignant, and that's how you write about leaving Estee Lauder, which at this point had owned your company for a long time, definitely owned the company. No, there was such a divide at this point when you left over philosophy. They weren't adhering to yours. You could call it exiting, being fired. This was... You've created a billion-dollar industry, and I think people can't understand this sometimes, how somebody who has built so much, who can have so much theoretical quote-unquote power, can find herself in this situation, but you did and found your way through it.
1: Well, I didn't know I was going to find my way through it at the time, and when it happened, I mean, it was a couple years. I stayed 22 years after we sold the company, so I was a corporate employee, not thinking that I still owned the brand and thinking I had all the power. And then I realized things were changing and everything was, a lot of aggravation, a lot of fighting. And I'm not comfortable doing things I don't believe in. I'm just not, I never wanted to be involved in any kind of products to teach people how to contour their faces. As soon as I left, by the way, they put out a contour palette, which I don't know how it did. I don't care, but it made no sense for my philosophy. So when anyone could read it in the book and see what they think, whether I quit, whether I got fired, what it was, I got fired, according to me. And I really, it was a very painful time. I mean, I had never been, fired before. I had never, and it was my baby. I had this company before I started having children, and it was shocking, but it was also a relief because things were so aggravating. I know it was a relief to my husband, probably to my girlfriends, my Aunt Alice, because I was always complaining about not being able to do what I thought should be done. And so it was the first time in my life I had this blank, canvas for me to rewrite a story. But I had to deal with a lot of the emotions first or while I was doing it.
0: You talk about being this age, not being even remotely ready to retire, also having no hobbies.
1: Right.
0: As you look back in that time, what do you think fundamentally got you back on your feet and onto a very other successful path?
1: Well, I did a lot of things after I left the brand, and I just, I had not my freedom because I still had 4.5 years left of a 25-year non-compete, but I had opportunity and time that I didn't have. So I went back to school, got my degree as a health coach from IIN. I also did a wellness brand. I worked on a hotel with my husband called The George, and I started doing makeup again because I realized that's what I loved. And during that time, I got a call from Masterclass. They asked me to make the first ever makeup masterclass. And I realized how much I missed what I really was, I think, put on this earth to do, which is makeup, because makeup for me is also a way to teach confidence, self-esteem, teach lifestyle, and just, I had a platform and to be a voice of reason in this crazy world when everyone thinks you should, just alter your face with filler and things. It's me to say, no, you don't need it. Let me show you how to use makeup so you look better. So I had this idea. I was curious about, the new world, as they say, of clean makeup, because, anything Bobbi Brown or Estee Lauder, while it was natural colors, it was a lot of chemicals in the products. I didn't know if it was possible to create great products, but I started playing, and that's brought me back to when I was first doing this when I was young, and it just kind of rejuvenated me. I'm like, wow, this is so interesting. And I still, I'm in my office today, in the middle of my book tour. This is the most fun I have. This is my hobby. This is my golf, my tennis, my, whatever, creating things and ideating things. And so I'm exactly where I should be. And I'm very fortunate that I did go through the bad times.
0: Yeah. What do you think we are with with faces today in terms of makeup and also surgery? There is obviously a lot of Botox in this country. There's a lot of cutting. There's a lot of surgery. I think about this all the time, I think because I watch a lot of British drama, and it seems like so many British women do not do anything to their faces in terms of surgery. And yet we're finding a younger generation taking to TikTok, loving makeup, natural clean makeup, as you're saying. And I wonder if we're seeing a shift.
1: I don't think we're seeing enough of a shift. I would like there to be more of a shift, but I do notice when you see regular faces, especially on TV, it almost looks weird, right? I mean, you know, it's like, wow. And I haven't done anything to my face, and I'm on TV all the time, you know, but I, you know, I kind of teach the team around me, guys, we got to work on the light. Like, why does my neck look like a Sharpay? Like, how? But I'm not going under the knife because, by the way, every time you do something, it alters something else. And frankly, it's like, does it really matter what you look like? It really matters how you feel. And it matters that you feel good with what you look like. And that's my message. And no, we're not there yet.
0: Well, last question, a question I've never been able to ask before because I've never found the situation. Your son is now the CEO of your company, Jones Road. I've talked to lots of couples where one may be the CEO, the other works alongside. What is it to have your son as the CEO of your company?
1: It's really unexpected. You know, this is our second son out of three, and he was a strength and conditioning coach. He didn't go to business school. He just slowly started moving up. When he joined our company, he already was new growth and knew a lot of the new things, you know, in moving products. And he had gone back to school and gotten some, you know, experience. And then he slowly started doing everyone's job better. Luckily, he can't do mine. And, you know, it's incredible. But, you know, like anyone knows that works with anyone, it's not easy. And especially when it's your family, we have worked really hard with how we talk to each other. And just to make things even more complicated, my head of brand is his wife. So they live right around the corner from my office. They have my two grandkids. We see them, all, you know, when we're in town every single day. And it's pretty incredible. And I'm so proud when I sit in the room and he sounds like the smartest, you know, person in the room.
0: So there's no ever trying to suspend the notion that you have a family relationship. It all comes together.
1: Yeah, we don't mean it. We have also my creative director works here. Her sister works here. You know, so we don't, you know, we're not a big corporation, even though it's a big company. You know, so yeah, there is some inbreeding here, but you know, the way it goes.
0: Well, Bobbi Brown, it's been so much fun to speak with you today. The book is really fantastic. And again, I, especially where you talk about the really hard parts, right? I think it's so important for people to understand how to, one way to at least come through them. Thank you so much for being with us today.
1: My pleasure.
0: Coming up, Boston's own Donnie Wahlberg on Boston Blue, the new spinoff of Blue Bloods. He joins us to talk about what it's like to bring Detective Danny Reagan home and give the long-running franchise a Boston twist. This is The Culture Show. Stay with us.
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0: I'm Jared Bowen. This is The Culture Show. Donnie Wahlberg, familiar to millions as Blue Bloods detective Danny Reagan, spent 14 seasons trading barbs, saying grace, and solving crimes in New York City. Now, Danny Reagan is back, but this time he's doing it Boston style. Blue Bloods followed a multi-generational law enforcement family bound by duty, faith, and those famous Sunday dinners. In Boston Blue, Wahlberg once again steps into Reagan's shoes, this time moving the New York detective to Wahlberg's own hometown, where new partners, new families, and new moral crossroads await.
1: Boston PD! 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
1: Oh, you mean your badge?
2: Where I'm from, it's a shield.
4: Danny, you have a reputation.
5: Yeah, for getting things done.
4: What do you think, Reagan?
5: I think we take this ride together.
4: Is this the one who found the body?
5: Only in Boston.
0: A Boston native, entrepreneur, and member of New Kids on the Block, Donnie Wahlberg carries both his city and his character into a fresh story of justice, family, and belonging, and a new chapter in the Blue Bloods universe. He joins us to talk about the homecoming for himself and the series. Donnie Wahlberg, welcome to The Culture Show. It's great to speak with you.
5: You as well. What a lovely introduction. Thank you. you said too much.
0: Yeah. Well, the city is very excited about this moment. But tell me about this moment for you in being able to continue what was so important to you in the Blue Bloods family.
5: Well, it's interesting, you know, because there's the Blue Bloods part of it and carrying on, you know, the things that I love about Blue Bloods. I love the show. I love the character. I love, you know, the concept and the themes of it. You know, family, faith, and tradition on television they were missing for a while, and they're there, and it's really cool to have it back in this new show. And it's fun to do it as a fish out of water. You know, I am a Bostonian, but I played a New Yorker for basically 15 years, and the New Yorkers taught me well about tormenting Bostonians. I get to bring that aspect to it, which is a little difficult at times. It's not fun poo-pooing on all things Boston, but it's, you know, everyone knows my heart is in that city, and bringing the show back there and bringing Boston to Blue Bloods, I guess you could say, it's really fun. It's something I kind of wouldn't even allow myself to think of or dream of because it just seemed so far-fetched. But when Blue Bloods ended, I was hoping to get a call that it was coming back, and instead I got a call, do you want to move it to Boston? And it kind of knocked me back a little bit. I didn't jump at it, believe it or not, even though, you know, the idea of doing something for Boston was wonderful. It took me a minute because I still hadn't processed Blue Bloods going away. I had to sort of change my approach to how I viewed this as not it being a nail in the coffin, but Blue Bloods, but an opportunity to keep the Blue Bloods legacy and the Reagan traditions alive, but do it, you know, for Boston and be a fish out of water. And that suddenly gave the character a chance to grow, which I think was important. I don't know if I could play the character another decade and a half doing the same things I already did. So in many ways, it made it possible, I think, by moving him out of New York.
0: Well, what grows? How does it change for you as an actor, too, to have this different setting, this different team to some degree? I know that Bridget Moynihan is also back as a director already. But how has the chemistry changed for you to have this new setting?
5: You know, it's interesting because Danny, much like I know Boston like the back of my hand, Danny knows New York like the back of his hand. And suddenly he's coming to a new world where he's not that guy. And even though Danny scoffed at, you know, his dad's power often on the show and pushed back on it and wanted to be his own man, you know, he was known in New York, right, for being part of that family. And he probably didn't like to think that he leaned on his dad's weight sometimes, but he probably unwittingly benefited from it. And that's gone. You know, he's in a new city. He doesn't know the neighborhoods. He doesn't know the streets. He doesn't know where to go. And he doesn't even know what door to walk into in the police station, right? So it's a really a whole new thing. And then you throw in this new family who he befriends and who become like a surrogate to him because they have so much in common, because they're a law enforcement family, because it actually gives him a common ground and a knowing, you know, him and his new partner, Lena Silver, they have a connection instantly, I think, because they both know what it's like to come from a prominent law enforcement family. They know the good of that and they know the bad of that. And they bond over that. And I think the fact that that family is there for him really helps ease the transition for him.
0: And I know the family dinners return. And of course, family dinners were a staple of Blue Bloods. I think, you know, it's funny, I was thinking that All Creatures Great and Small here at GBH is masterpiece. I think they somewhat maybe cribbed from you a little bit because that's a staple of their show too. What have you learned in interacting with people over all these years that is so meaningful to them to see family members come together when you know that a lot of families probably aren't coming together themselves just for time reasons, school and everything?
5: Yeah. Yeah, I think, look, it was the centerpiece of the show. Leonard Goldberg, the great television producer, who you know, he just knew that was going to mean something to people, and he was right. And I've been stopped everywhere. Celtics games, airplanes, trains, you know, you name it. Somebody always tells me how much that scene means to them. Even New Kids concerts, you know, families come now, like dads of fans are coming, and you know, just to meet Danny Reagan and say thanks for the family dinner scene. And so it's universal, right? Family is universal. And I think, you know, the Reagan family, while it was an Irish Catholic New York family, families from all walks of life could relate to them and could relate to that shared family experience. And I think, you know, having a family in law enforcement back on TV, it's great because I think, as I said, it's universal, right? And I think people can relate to family no matter what. And it's something that unless you're an only child and don't come from that, then you can live vicariously through these families. But it's a real bonding thing. I think, you know, the way that when you watch a family come together and bond on television and disagree with each other sometimes and have arguments and still respect each other at the end of a disagreement and still love each other, I think it's unifying and relatable to people in so many ways that, you know, society doesn't often allow us to do anymore, right? But with family, you can disagree and you can make up and you can respect each other's opinions and love each other at the end of the day. And I think that's Blue Bloods gave us a chance to do that. And I think Boston Blue will as well.
0: I'm speaking with Donnie Wahlberg about Boston Blue, where he stars and is executive producer. I want to ask what it's like to be filming here. I know that you're doing a lot of the filming in Toronto, but you did film here. I had a prism into that because I won't say which neighborhood, but you filmed directly in front of my house. So I was able to look out the window. I had to leave and come to do this show before you arrived on the scene. But I saw all that came together that day. But what has it been to be back in Boston and shooting on the public streets where people are pretty excited about this?
5: Incredible. I have to say, like, I did learn one thing. You know, when I was first approached about the show, I assumed we were going to Boston full time, which would have been a dream come true. And then after, you know, my name was on the contract, they were like, well, we got to kind of do it somewhere else. I was like, wait a minute, you know, we got to do something in Boston. You can't replicate Boston outside. You know, being able to come down there and film, I learned two things. One, I was right. You can't replicate Boston. And two, it would have been difficult to shoot the entire show there because it was hard to get a lot done because I was taking so many pictures and talking to so many people. And, you know, the duck boat tours would stop and, you know, I'd have to go take pictures with the entire boat. And it was an incredible homecoming. It was wonderful. It was wonderful to share Boston with the cast and let them see how fantastic the city is. And they all learned so much about it in such a short time and fell in love with the city. So it inspired everyone in the cast being in the streets of Boston and filming and getting to talk to Bostonians. It inspired them all. And we all went back to Toronto with such a sense of purpose. But I think finances and the times we're in our industry, it's tough. I mean, there's not a lot of shows being made. There's not a lot of product on television. And I did have to confront the fact that we couldn't do this full time in Boston, and it was disappointing and frustrating, and it almost was a deal breaker, but I thought better to do some of it in Boston than do nothing in Boston. And so I once everyone agreed to let us do something in Boston, then it made it then I said, okay, I'll stick to the show and we'll do it. And man, we got some great scenes. We got to shoot at Fenway and the Boston Common and all over the place. And it's so beautiful to look at. And it gives me such a great sense of pride when I see the show to see Boston all over it.
0: Well, maybe it's a good thing because then I get my parking back too. If you're not on my street.
5: Yeah, we definitely turned the city upside down for a week. And you know, honestly, I left and I thought, I'm not sure we could do much more than a week here and there in Boston because it was so... We probably wasted 4 hours a day just taking pictures and talking to the locals, and I wouldn't change a second of it, but it would get expensive over the course of a full year.
0: Well, speaking of not changing a second of it, how do you describe this moment of your life where you've been able to launch this show? New Kids has its residency in Las Vegas. There's Wahlburgers. There's so much that you're able to do at this point in your career.
5: Well, I mean, in many ways, I try not to think of it in that context of like all these different things that I have to do, right? And I kind of try to look at it as all these cool things I get to be a part of. You know, yes, it's challenging. It's a lot of work. But it's nothing like the work my parents did to feed 9 kids. It's nothing that difficult, and it's everything that I've always sort of worked for, and now I get to do it. So while it's taxing and it's a lot of juggling, it's a privilege, you know, to be able to do things that I love to do. And you know, I will say far more challenging than I anticipated. I will say that I've done Blue Bloods for 14 years and done all these other things. I've filmed non-scripted shows for Wahlburgers, and me and my wife had a show, and I was still doing the New Kids tours and all these different things. But now being a producer on Boston Blue and creating the Vegas show at the same time, that was a lot. I took on a lot, and you know, I've never been like auditioning actors on Zoom while working with Joey and Jordan and Danny and John on stage two days before opening night of a residency. The amount of time and effort it took to get both things launched at the same time was a lot. Again, not complaining, not anything I didn't want to do and didn't enjoy doing. Just it was a lot more than I kind of expected. So I definitely, all the years of training for this moment, I guess, prepared me, but it was still a great challenge.
0: Is there one that informs the rest of your life more than the other, whether it's being in the band and the rigors of that, or doing a show for 14 seasons, or is it just a culmination of all the efforts and how it leads you?
5: They constantly inform each other. I learn, you know, how to work with Tom Selleck from working with, you know, Jordan Knight and Joey McIntyre. And I learn how to, you know, talk to my bandmates in a more productive way because I have so many ideas, right? But I had to learn from working with writers, you know, too many ideas can be confusing and can just shut down a conversation. So when I was a kid, I just tell the guys in the New Kids, oh my God, we should do this and we should do this and we should do that. And, you know, we should have a train drive on the stage and we get off the train and it looks like the T. And, you know, and it was, they were like, dude, slow down. Like, we love your ideas, but you're overwhelming us. And I worked with writers for so long that I learned how to approach it in a different way. And now I develop my ideas and reinforce my ideas. And I have explanations for how the ideas will work and how, you know, and I'm prepared for any questions that could come my way about what won't work. And so everything informs everything else. And they both feed each other, right? It's like when I'm need a break from acting, I can jump on stage with the guys and lean on them and be part of this cool band. And you know, the constant, of course, is our fans. They show up for all of it and support all of it. And I'm incredibly grateful to them. And they really are kind of like why I still love to do it, right? Because of the joy that it brings so many people. That brings me joy in my life. And so it's just, it all services its each other, and it all is part of, you know, the sort of this magical journey. And I love it all, and I'm grateful for it all. And you know, again, if you would have told me at 14 I could be doing all these things at 56, I would probably have said, wait, I'm gonna live to be 56. And and then I would have thought, oh wow, well, I can't wait to get there to do all these cool things. So, you know, I'm just incredibly fortunate and blessed, and I'm really thankful for it all.
0: Donnie Wahlberg, thank you so much for your time today. We appreciate it, and congratulations on the show.
5: Thank you so very much. It's a real treat to talk to you.
0: Donnie
5: And
0: Wahlberg.
5: sorry we disturbed your neighborhood.
0: The worst was that I didn't even get to see it happen.
5: Right,
0: because I had to go to
5: exactly.
0: work.
5: Sorry, we'll work. We'll sidebar and schedule next time so we can make it all work out for all of us.
0: I appreciate that. Donnie Wahlberg is an actor, entrepreneur, and member of New Kids on the Block. He's reprised his role as Detective Danny Reagan from Blue Bloods and the CBS spinoff Boston Blue. Coming up, we raise a pint to McGonagall's, the Irish pub that joined the New York Times list of America's best restaurants. That conversation is next on The Culture Show. Stay with us.

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4: I'm Jared Bowen. This is The Culture Show. McGonagall's Pub in Dorchester pulled off something no other Irish pub has. It earned a spot on the New York Times list of the 50 best restaurants in America. It's a national nod to what locals already knew. Chef Aidan McGee is reinventing pub fare with a New England accent. At McGonagall's, you'll find a twist on mozzarella sticks, truffle-dusted cheese croquettes. There's also seafood chowder brimming with haddock, mussels, and salmon. And his oven-roasted corn ribs give vegetables star billing. McGee is proving that the comfort and camaraderie of a pub can also be home to some of the most exciting food in the country. Aidan McGee, welcome to The Culture Show. Congratulations.
5: Thank you very much. Thanks for having us.
4: Well, did you have any... I know this is a relatively new restaurant. Very new. Did you have a sense that this was coming?
5: No. We were open just 8 months now, so it was a bit of a shock, to be honest. I think when you open restaurants, you kind of go into a silo and concentrate day to day and get consistent and better and keep pushing what we're doing. And then we just kind of got a message via Instagram. I got a DM, have you time for talk? And I honestly didn't think it would have been this. But they apparently they've told us they'd been in a few times eating, and they were really impressed with what they had, the whole experience from the drinks to the atmosphere in the bar. So they kind of ticked all the boxes that we were going for. So that's great.
4: How affirming! How did you celebrate?
5: We closed on the Sunday night and took all the staff out, which was definitely a good thing to be doing.
4: Well, tell me about what you, and we should say that you're also the chef behind the Dubliner, which is also very acclaimed. What did you set out to do with McGonagall's?
5: The both bars really, I came to Boston, my wife's from upstate New York, and we came over vacation to visit her parents. And I went into an Irish bar and it was like mozzarella sticks and corned beef and cabbage and stuff. And it was very confusing, but obviously that was the market of what people perception. Yeah. But Irish food's like completely different. If you go there, it's wholesome. There's a lot of vegetables. It's all hearty. It's all fresh fish. And New England has got all that. You know, that when you go up to Vermont, the dairy, it's the same. It's just nearly, well, we always say it's the next parish over Ireland. But it's basically the same kind of terroir. And then once we kind of started looking at that and we really honed in on the basics and getting that right, we make bread there, we make butter, everything. So that was kind of the core of it, and getting the service right, even having a coffee program that, you know, you can get a cappuccino in an Irish pub, which sounds mad, but that it's not been done. But you know, it was just drip coffee. So those little things, I think, kind of change the perception of what an Irish pub is.
4: Well, how is it to do that? Because we know that spaghetti and meatballs, for instance, isn't necessarily Italian. We know the Chinese food that we grew up eating isn't necessarily Chinese food. Did you find that you were having to counter what expectations might be, that they might be thinking they'll have the mozzarella sticks and whatever?
5: Yeah, and I think originally we had a white lamb stew on at the Dubliner, which would be a kind of traditional thickened with mashed potatoes, and it's like a navran of lamb, like a French classic dish, but the Irish kind of took it on. You kind of like slow cooked the lamb necks on the bone and stuff like that there. But the people then were kind of, it was like either you loved it or it kind of changed your perception. You were like, what? No, where's the beef one? So we did we did change it. And the day we changed it, two people came in and went, where's the lamb? So I think we kind of took the bull by the horns and did really start changing stuff and stuck by our guns. And I think it's paying off.
4: Well, you have also worked in Michelin-starred restaurants in England, in London. So where does that fit into creating this Irish menu that seems to be, from what I'm hearing from you, rooted in some culinary tradition?
5: Yeah, that's that level of food. Obviously, the Michelin Guide now is coming in November to Boston, which is really, really exciting for me anyway. I think it's amazing for the city to kind of highlight what's happening in Boston. But when you work at that level, you kind of don't stop standards. And I think adding that kind of expertise into pub food, it kind of highlights some, you know, but it's, again, simple things done right, really disciplined, you know, everything's kind of precision and recipes and, you know, consistency and training and all that kind of stuff that you would do at that level consistently over a long period of time, kind of implanting that into a pub atmosphere pays off.
4: I want to ask about a few of your meals I'm so curious about, because I haven't been there yet. I intend to go. Your spiced bag. Speaking of Chinese food,
5: yeah,
4: this sounds so fascinating.
5: Yeah, so obviously in Dorchester, it's a community, and that is a pub. It's not a bar, it's a pub. It's a public house. So that's really important, where, you know, every Monday we give back a percentage of our take to a local charity. Stuff like that there. We do pizzas. There's a big pizza movement, believe it or not, in Ireland at the moment. Quizzes on a Wednesday. And Thursday we do a few different things, and then the weekends and music. So I think the kind of the question
4: I was asking you about the spiced bag,
5: spice bag
4: on the menu.
5: One of those dishes. So basically how it happened was, Irish people were out drinking late at night. They go into their local Chinese, and then we would be like, I'll just put it into a bag and put curry sauce in it. So they kind of evolved into this fried chicken with fries, peppers in a loads of Chinese five spice and curry, and then you pour it in a bag and you eat it out of the bag. Little things like that there kind of influences the people. You know, it's fun. It's a good pub dish if you're watching the Patriots win, if you're watching the Red Sox win or whatever. It's a good pub dish, but it's also something that Irish people would relate to if they've seen it on the menu. They know exactly. It's our biggest seller.
4: Is it now?
5: Yeah, it's quite funny. It's and even for TikTok and stuff like that there, it's a big hit.
4: And the mozzarella sticks that are no longer mozzarella sticks.
5: No,
4: I love this accommodation here.
5: Yeah, so we basically make all Irish cheese and add a bit of truffle mayonnaise into it and a freshly grated cheese on top. So it's like a gooey Irish cheese. So no mozzarella, it's pure Irish cheese is in there.
4: Your menu, I was looking at it the other day, the prices are so reasonable. This, I wonder how intentional that is and how you're able to do that.
5: Working with suppliers is a big one. I think people eating out now, they'll spend whatever on Uber Eats or to get it delivered, but it's nearly cheaper to just go in and sit down. Because when people come in, they may have an extra beverage or whatever it is, but also it's kind of menu engineering. You know, there's a lot of backward stuff that you can do to help the food cost across the board. But also, people, back to the public house and the pub, like, we want somebody to come out and have something to eat and a few beers Tuesday and Thursday and don't feel they can't afford it. Because, you know, people, it's a tough time, I think, financially for a lot of people at the current economic situation. So I think that's one of the things we wanted to do, to make sure that people can afford to eat out.
4: If you're just tuning in, I'm speaking with Chef Aidan McGee, co-founder and executive chef of McGonagall's, which was one of two Boston restaurants, just the only two, named to the New York Times list of best restaurants in the United States. To stay with the public house nature again of what you're doing, how did all of that planning come together to think about how the space would be used? I know you have an upstairs, you have downstairs, you have entertainment, and how it all comes together.
5: Yeah, so the top bar is very much the more pubby side of things, and then downstairs we have a large stage where we take Irish musicians over from Ireland, well known in their identity, and you might have even seen Ed Sheeran played with us at the Dubliner. So the top bar is very much your lunch trade, and we get a lot of like solo people sitting at the bar, which is nice, you know, to come in, they can have a chat with the bartender, and that is back to what a pub is, you know, they can talk, they'll meet John and Mary from down the street, and that whole culture, the pub culture in Ireland, you know, there might be a bachelor that lost his wife, you know, and maybe listening to his radio, and he'll walk down to the pub and have a wee glass of Guinness and a whiskey, and he can talk to the barmaid, and or bartenders. That's what a pub really is. A sense of community is core, and that top bar really is that emphasis on that.
4: What's the community in which you grew up?
5: It was my dad was a chef as well and a farmer, so we kind of were eating very well. looking back on it, it was mad. Like, we would have duck eggs, with fresh milk, soda bread, oats. My granny would make butter, eating amazingly. Which when I went to London then, none of that was accessible. I was like, what is going on here? you kind of have to adapt, don't you? But growing up there was amazing. You know, it was a good local communities and stuff like that there. Local pubs, like I worked in one local pub in behind the bar, and it was exactly that. But it was normal, you know. And I think the whole sense of, you know, the drinking culture in Ireland has changed drastically, where, you know, now there is a fresh wave of what is Irish culture. You know, probably some of the best actresses and actors around the world were no longer kind of, you know, digging holes. An educated Irish that's around the world now doing great things, it's great to see.
4: How did it change the drinking culture?
5: I think the next generation, there's a lot of things like the smoking ban. Not many people smoke in Ireland now, so you couldn't smoke in the pubs. A lot of more coffee shops and stuff, and I think people's a lot more health conscious, and I think also we've seen huge upsales in zero alcohol purchases of zero Guinness and stuff like that there, and I think the stigma, I think that was the biggest one, that it's okay not to drink. You know, instead of sitting there drinking a Coca-Cola the whole night, you can have something that tastes like beer, but you just want to feel you're okay in the morning.
4: Exactly, and especially if you have good chips to go with it.
5: Yeah.
4: But on the drinking side, I understand that your Guinness pour is pretty exceptional, but it's with good reason that you've changed the infrastructure about how the Guinness is poured.
5: Yeah, so Orn, who's one of the owners, Orn McGonagall, actually, the McGonagall's is his second name. So he got the lines from Ireland. So the lines, it's a bit geeky, but I'll explain. So the lines, the beer comes through, are a lot bigger than normal lines. So in America, all the Guinness goes through the lager lines, the same thing. So if the line's bigger, there's less gas inside and it's smoother. And also we have a temperature controlled, so it's a little bit colder than normal. Guinness shouldn't be like, you know, American generally love cold,
4: yes, yeah.
5: cold beer. But Guinness shouldn't be like ice cold. It should be, you know, around 37, 38 degrees, like smooth, and it tastes a lot better.
4: So it's not just a thing when everybody says, oh, the Guinness is not the same here. It turns out for good reason.
5: Yes, yeah, it's definitely not. And I think, obviously, if you go to Ireland and you're sitting in an Irish pub in Ireland and it's raining outside and you're having a pint of Guinness beside the fire, that'll add to the taste, I'm sure.
4: Exactly. I did, having been to Ireland, when I came back, I thought, this isn't the same, but I can't tell why. Is it just because it's not so gorgeous outside? I want to go back to the pizza. What's the exploration of pizza that you're doing that's reflective of what's happening in Ireland right now?
5: So there's a couple of really good restaurants. Oran's brother also has got a pizza place called Manny Pizza, which is like a Roman style pizza. But also you've got Flout Pizza in Belfast. They're coming over. They've been doing a few pop-ups in New York and stuff like that there. But they're just taking, I think COVID as well helped them, where people's sourdough and pizzas and stuff like that there. So there's a lot of really good, there's the guys in Galway, the Dough Brothers. So they've kind of started pushing that, and people are starting to learn themselves that they're not going to settle for a bad pizza. So we put in a pizza oven, which was fun carrying it down and putting it together. It's in between like a New York style and New Haven style, and it's very popular. But again, that's kind of down as well, the price point, but we want it to be really good. And that somebody can come in, they don't feel bloated, they don't feel that they need a nap after eating one of the pizzas.
4: So you just mentioned The Edge coming to the Dubliner, which I had forgotten about. Ed Sheeran was also there.
5: The Edge wasn't. I think Oren would love if you two rocked up.
4: Oh, okay.
5: He's a big fan. But it was just Ed Sheeran.
4: So what was that like for him to come to your restaurant and be there?
5: It was hard to keep secret.
4: Yeah.
5: but it was epic, amazing to see, you know, opening a bar, getting it all up and running, and then like 2 years later, probably one of the biggest pop stars in the world rocks it. It's pretty good.
4: Have you stayed in touch with him?
5: No, I'm sure he's not interested in my mobile number.
4: Although he's coming back, he's touring, so
5: I'm sure
4: he
5: is. Yeah,
4: he'll get the invite.
5: Yeah, you'll never know where he'd show up. But he's playing two gigs, I think.
4: Yeah.
5: And he's got, actually, he's promoting really good Irish artists up and coming, Aaron Rowe, who played with him, and also Amble. So they're all doing his pre-show. So, and they hit another trad band that gig with him. But obviously Ed Sheeran's Irish, we all know that, but he just has an English accent. But no, I think his parents are Irish.
4: Well, final question for you. Do you have I know it's always a difficult question to choose, perhaps a favorite thing. Maybe they're all like children, but what are you most proud of or most excited about on the menu right now?
5: I think the Sunday roast, the Sunday lunch. When I was in the UK, I was involved in a pub called the Truscott Arms, and we won the best in Great Britain. And we were actually doing a photo shoot this morning with it. So it's very much like I think things that are missing now is the people sitting down eating and talking without their phones or the TV or, you know, the basic stuff, that how was your day and stuff like that there. So it's more, we do roast beef, roast pork, turkey, traditional turkey and ham, and we serve loads of sides. And for me, that's like a really good pub opener, that you meat and two veg, simple, but it's all sourced local. And we use Adams Village, the butchers down there, and that sitting down, having a few beers, talking, that's what it's all about.
4: And I saw the press you got when you did this in the UK as well. It must have been very satisfying to know that you were bringing people together and slowing people down. This is what we all talk about, just slow down, put the phone down. In fact, don't even bring in the phone, leave it in the car, and just be together.
5: Yeah, definitely, when that happened, that was huge, because we didn't know anything about it, but it was in the Sunday Times, and there was a line outside the pub, and we hadn't opened, and I was like, that's weird, why are they? And then somebody just put it at the window, and I was like, oh my God. We sold out roast within 30 minutes that day.
4: Oh my goodness.
5: Yeah, we were like, yeah, hundreds of people showed up.
4: Well, you are the Ed Sheeran of the restaurant world. Oh, it's established. Well, Aidan McGee, thank you so much for being here. And again, congratulations. What an honor for you.
5: Thank you very much.
4: Chef Aidan McGee, co-founder and executive chef of McGonagall's. He's also oversees the Dubliner's Kitchen. McGonagall's has been named to the New York Times list of the 50 best restaurants in America. Thank you for listening to another edition of The Culture Show. Our crew is Max Chow Gillette, Kate Dellis, and Chelsea Murs. Today's engineer is Bill Piacciatelli. Thanks as well to Dave Goodman, and our intern is Avery Morin. I'm Jared Bowen. Have a great day.
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